Yeah. So What? That was one of my picks from Miles Davis in 1959. How could I not include that? People who hate jazz love this, and people who love jazz do too. From Kinda Blue, with John Coltrane, Cannonball Adderley, Bill Evans, Paul Chambers, and Jimmy Cobb, it's the best-selling jazz album of all time. Jazz on the Audubon was Oliver's pick from the Felice Brothers in 2021 from the album From Dreams to Dust. It's a song about two people on the run, leaving everything and anticipating losing even more. God Only Knows was Kelly's pick from the Beach Boys in 1966. It was from Pet Sounds, Brian Wilson's early masterpiece. The harmonics, the lack of a definite key and instrumentation were pretty revolutionary. But I just did read that Wilson has said that the melody was taken from the Lovin' Spoonful song, You Didn't Have to Be So Nice. Angel from Montgomery, as I said, was Susan's pick from Bonnie Raitt and John Prine. The John Prine song has so many iconic lines, but the verse that always jumps out is, how the hell can a person go to work in the morning, come home in the evening, and have nothing to say? It's a heartbreaker. 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Well, Big Thief has changed their sound and gotten a whole lot more popular since their first record, but the beginning showed the songwriting talent that continues to make their and Adrienne Lenker's music so great. This is a pick by Jennifer, Masterpiece.

just to try and help, but let me set your mind at ease. If there was a better way.

0: Well, that, of course. Wait a minute. Technical difficulties. Here we go. That was Neil Young doing Out on the Weekend. That was an Oliver pick for 1972, the opening track of what's probably his most successful record, Harvest. Great song, and the lines, can't relate the joy he tries to speak and can't begin to say. They've always stuck. Ahead of that was Remy pick, Sausalito, from Conor Oberst in 2008. Doesn't living on his houseboat seem like it would make life a lot less complicated? Wonder was an Ocean pick. Natalie Merchant, 1995, off her first solo record, Tiger Lily, after her split from 10,000 Maniacs. While the song sounds like, because it's in the first person, that it's about her as a baby, she has said that it's a child born with a congenital disease. Extraordinary Machine was Fiona Apple from 2005, a Jennifer pick from the album of the same name, Apple's third. She is a unique voice and always interesting. Talkin' Blues, Marley and the Wailers, 1974, from Susan. We could have filled out our playlist with Bob Marley, but Susan chose that one that matched her anger at politics in America. As I feel like bombing a church now that you know that the preacher is lying. Masterpiece was Jennifer pick from Big Thief in 2016. I'm so happy that someone put a Big Thief song in a list. Thanks, Jennifer. Masterpiece is also the album's title, their debut, and I loved how it blended acoustic and Breeders' style alt rock. Thanks for tuning in to the Joe Show this afternoon on KOWSLP 92.5 FM, Occidental, California, and streaming on the web at cowsfm.com. 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
0: 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Now, for the oldest song on today's show, a groundbreaking release in 1939 that has lost none of its potency. It's my pick, Billie Holiday singing Strange Fruit.

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But God knows we should have stopped somewhere.

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Phase one, in which Doris gets her oats.

0: Well, I hate to cut the Beatles off, but I'm out of time. That wraps up our favorites. Quite a mix, really, of great music spanning 1939 to 2021. 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My next show is December 23rd, Christmas Eve Eve. And I'll be here for a special 3-hour show from 4 to 7, featuring artists who we lost in 2025. It was a mighty list, and I'll be playing Sly Stone, Garth Hudson, Brewer and Shipley, Brian Wilson, Jesse Cole and Young, Jimmy Cliff, and 38 others, and appreciating what they left.
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3: Yeah, to the beautiful and historic Lyric Theater here in our hometown of Lexington, Kentucky. 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It's folk and blues, bluegrass, country, Celtic, old-timey, new singer-songwriters. We celebrate the music of our front porch, your front porch. Front porch is all over the world, and we say it every single week. You don't have to be famous to be on Wood Songs. You just have to be very, very good. And that is the case of both of the artists that we're introducing you on this broadcast tonight. Plus, we have an amazing Wood Songs kid, so let's get to it. He is a legacy singer-songwriter in the world of bluegrass music and roots music. He's got several hit songs in the bluegrass world, and we're very glad that he could be here today to introduce music from his new album. Here's an album called Small Town Dreamer. It's a great song called Transistor Radio. Remember them? Please welcome Daryl Mosley to the Wood Songs, old-time radio.

0: Good song. From his album Small Town Dreamer, Transistor Radio is the tune. Daryl Mosley, are we dating ourselves just a little bit by...
1: Just a little bit. Just a little bit.
0: Did you actually have a transistor radio when you were
1: I kid? Did. You know, I'm one of those that grew up in the days before the technological advances. And so, you know, for those of us that grew up with three TV channels and the local FM, transistor radio was your only window to the outside world. You'd wait till after dark and tune in those AM stations, and it'd take you there.
0: Kids today just don't know the brilliance of AM fuzz, you know.
1: That's right, you know.
0: Yeah, and the media world is really, really changing a lot. I mean, the internet has really changed the way people listen to music and find music and stuff. But you've done quite well. We're going to brag on you a little bit. You've multiple times won Songwriter of the Year in the bluegrass world. You've got many, many number one songs. It's nice to be recognized by the community that you're part of, right?
1: Yeah, especially. I mean, a lot of those are friends, but they're peers and they're heroes. You know, some really great, talented songwriters I'm blessed to call my friends. And so, you know, when you get accolades that, you know, those guys have to write your name in, that means a lot.
0: Yeah. What advice do you give young performers that are trying to make their way in a world where, I mean, let's face it, there's no record store chains left. There's no place to put a CD. A lot of artists are writing songs but not releasing it because on a physical CD anymore because there's no place to put it. You know, there's no store shelves to put a CD on anymore. I mean, what advice do you give them in this new atmosphere of the music world?
1: Well, there's lots of places you can put songs now that we didn't have the luxury of because of the internet. I say you got to do it for the love of the music. I mean, it's got to be about the songs for you. It can't be about the fame or the attention or the notoriety or anything. You've got to do it for the love of actually creating something that means something to you.
0: You know, we say it often on Wood Songs, love is the greatest transaction of the arts. You've got to put that fast and forward. There's also a reason folk rhymes with broke. So you put the two together and you have a career, right?
1: Right.
0: You were with several successful bands. You were with the group New Tradition for a while. Then you played with the Osborne Brothers. What was that like?
1: That was great. Bobby and Sonny Osborne were, you know, legends in the industry, and they became almost like father figures to me. They were wonderful to me, great, great guys, and it's still hard for me to believe I'm living on a planet that doesn't include them anymore.
0: I know, right? Well, Rocky Top lives on forever.
1: Always, forever, yeah.
0: And then from the Osborne Brothers, you formed a band called the Farmhands, which were a really excellent group of guys. Great players. So forming these bands, that's a lot of work to do this thing we call playing, right?
1: You know, it was, and I enjoyed my time in the

0: But I still love it, you know, to get to an opportunity to sing a song that you wrote and see it connect with somebody. You can't put a value on that.
1: And it's nice meeting the audience. I mean, anymore, the artists do need to be physically in front of an audience in order to be able to sell the T-shirts and the CDs and stuff now, right? So doing that many shows, I mean, that's a lot of work, but you have to do it.
0: Well, you know, you have to sometimes make a little living out of quantity as opposed to quality, you know. And so some of the, you know, the places you play are small and the crowds are small, but they're just as appreciative. And the opportunity to kind of look them in the eye and share those songs and have them come up later and say, man, I get that. That's my story. That I relate to that. That means everything to me.
1: Something that a lot of the audience may not connect with, but it's not easy being on the road. It's nice being on the stage, you know, Dan Fogelberg, I thought, said it best, you know, the audience is heavenly, but the traveling is hell. You know, how do you deal with the loneliness of being out there constantly like that?
0: I've never really felt that to a great deal. I guess, you know, me and Willie Nelson are kind of, you know, kindred spirits when it comes to that.
1: I love the road, right?
0: And, you know, I travel usually alone, so I find lots of, you know, museums and baseball games and things to see and do while I'm out on the road. And it's still an adventure to me. After 30 plus years, I still love it.
1: He's still working. He's still got that drive to put out new music. This is an album called A Life Well Lived. The song is When We Were Boys. It's Daryl Mosley on the Wood Songs, Old Time Radio.

well-constructed song. Daryl Mosley from his album A Life Well Lived. When We Were Boys is the name of the song. If you want to know more about the music of Daryl Mosley, if you want to get to watch what you're hearing on the radio, you visit the Woods

Songs website. This is show number 1102, and you can be able to enjoy Daryl Mosley's performance as well as our next artist, a great band that's coming from the mountains of West Virginia. They're here to introduce songs from their album, Ain't Love Something. This is a tune called Hickory Ridge. Please welcome Crandall Creek to the Wood Songs, Old Time Radio.

0: from a wonderful album called Ain't Love Something. Hickory Ridge is the name of the song. Crandall Creek. Let's say hi to Jerry Andrews, the guitar player and founding member. That's a fine group you got there. Now, how hard was it to put this bunch of fine folk together? Six of you in all.
1: Well, we've been at it for a while, and they're from four different states, so it took a little bit of maneuvering around to get everybody into one spot, but we finally managed to do it.
0: Now, you're from Moundsville, West Virginia, correct?
1: Yes, sir.
0: So now is everybody located there, or do you Zoom your practices in?
1: Well, we try to get together as much as we can. We're within about a 60-mile radius, except for Steve, the fiddle player. He's from down southern West Virginia, so he's about 4 hours away. So we try to meet somewhere in the middle, maybe Elkins, West Virginia, to work a practice in, and that's how we put
0: it. So you really have to love what you're doing to go through. I mean, it's a lot. Sometimes when the effort to practice is more intense than the practice itself to get everybody together.
1: So, I mean, yes.
0: So let's say hi to the vocalist and the rookie of the group, Carly Greer.
2: Hello.
0: So, where are you from originally?
2: I'm from Wheeling, West Virginia.
0: You're from
2: so
0: Wheeling.
2: I'm actually his neighbor.
0: You're actually his
2: yes,
0: neighbor, okay.
2: Just north.
0: So was bluegrass, singing in a bluegrass band, something that you aspired to, or did you want to do more of a commercial country thing, which nothing wrong with that either?
2: I love all music. I actually started writing pop songs right when the pandemic started, and then I went over to country, and then I was all over the place, really, until I wrote a song where I needed a banjo, and our banjo player that we asked to come cut the song with us never showed up. And on that same day, I got a call from a band called Crandall Creek that said, "Would you ever want to join a bluegrass band?" And I was like, "Well, I'm waiting for a banjo player right now. If he doesn't show up, I'll call you back." So my mom made him dinner and everything. He never showed. And I invited these guys. They eat all the time.
0: You know, as hard as it is for a banjo player to get a date, I can't imagine that he would stand up such a lovely singing person. Matter of fact, for the sake of the radio audience, I want the cameras to go zoom in on her boots. I want the radio audience to see these boots here. So. So let's go back to Jerry now. Recreate the moment when you called up Carly to join the band. I mean, did you know? Were you familiar with her already?
1: Our producer also produced Carly, and when we were looking for a lead singer,
0: you had a nice connection.
1: Yes, yes. And Jamie said, "I know a girl," and I said, "Okay." I said, "Can we get an interview with her?" And he said, "Sure. Come to the studio. I'll have Carly come up and." So we did a couple songs together, and it took no time till we realized that this was going to work. This was going to gel. Felt like she had been there. Felt like I'd known her forever. None of us are related.
2: That's not true, Jerry. You're my great great great great grandfather. Look, watch. We look alike, don't we?
1: And that's what the band is like. That's what it's like.
0: I think I'm learning as I'm standing here. So, Carly, was it hard for you to go from being a pop singer-writer, and then the pandemic hits, you change directions to country music, which is sort of a commercialized type sound. Then you get the call to join a bluegrass band. I mean, was that a hard vocal transition for you? What did you have to listen to figure out the texture of singing in a bluegrass song is a lot different than a pop song?
2: Well, I will say I've always had a love for bluegrass because my grandfather actually has 16 brothers. I know that's pretty crazy. They went until they had a girl.
0: Maybe we should be talking about the mother.
2: I know, right? But they loved bluegrass, and so that's all they did was sit around and play bluegrass.
0: So you were exposed to it already.
2: So I've been exposed to it, yes, and I love, like, Patti Loveless. I'm obsessed with, like, Molly Tuttle now and all that kind of stuff.
0: Oh, Molly is, like, amazing, right?
2: Yeah, she's wonderful.
0: Billy Strings in a dress.
2: Yes.
0: She's totally amazing. Dustin Terpenning, I hope I said that right. He's the banjo player, since we're talking about banjo players.
3: Thank you.
0: Speaking for banjo players everywhere, I mean, what opinion do you have of the banjo player that stood Carly up?
3: I don't know what to think of that guy, really. I don't understand it. I can't put that into words. I'm sorry, Michael.
0: Well, We'll figure that out as we go through the hour. They're a wonderful band. They've got an album called Ain't Love Something. This is a great tune called Pieces. Welcome to the back. It's Crandall Creek on the Wood Songs, Old Time Radio.

0: Nice banjo work from Dustin Trepanning. Great blues licks on the banjo from their album Ain't Love Something. Pieces is the song Crandall Creek, all the way from West Virginia. We've also got the amazing singer-songwriter Daryl Mosley. He'll be introducing more songs from his new album in the second half hour. And wait till you meet this week's WoodSongs kid. We will be back right after this.
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2: And thank you, John McEwen there, founding member of the Nitty Gritty Dirt Band, great bluegrass artist. He'll be on Wood Songs in a few weeks. We're very glad that you guys could be joining us from all over the world on over 500 radio stations, stations like Big Cabbage Radio in Palmer, Alaska, the 11 stations across Virginia on WVFT. We're on KASU in Jonesboro, Arkansas. We're on also sorts of radio stations. We want to say hi to all those folks that are out there tuning in. We're also on American Forces Radio Network. It puts this show on the radio, two different channels in 177 nations, from South Korea all the way to Kuwait, plus every single military base in the world, every U.S. naval ship in the world, every Coast Guard vessel sailing in North America gets to hear Wood Songs every single weekend. As always, we want to say hello to the men and women that are out there, and the fans, the public that gets to tune in and hear Wood Songs, bring a little piece of America's front porch worldwide. We're on public television, coast to coast. We're on the RFD television network nationwide. We're in schools as well, which is why we invite a youngster to come on our broadcast this time. Every single broadcast, kids come from all over the place to be on Wood Songs. We call them Wood Songs Kids, and this week we want to welcome 11-year-old Ryder Bryant. Ryder, how you doing?
3: Good.
2: So, Ryder, you're here with a couple friends. Clyde is playing guitar, and Matt's playing mandolin. You like to sing, don't you?
3: Yeah.
2: So how long have you been, like, singing?
3: Well, I started getting voice lessons in April.
2: Of this year? And you're on
3: last year.
2: Oh, last year. Oh, well, that makes you more of a pro, right? So that's not too long to be doing. Now you must be really good, because all of a sudden you're on a big national broadcast like this, right? So do you practice a lot?
3: Well, yeah, I have singing lessons every Tuesday.
2: Every Tuesday. So when you're home, do you sing for your family as well? Do they make a good audience for you?
3: Yeah.
2: So what kind of songs do you like to sing?
3: Bluegrass and country.
2: Ah, so if Carly doesn't work out with Crandall Creek, you could maybe take over, right? Would you like to be in a band, or do you like singing by yourself?
3: Well, sometimes I sing for, at the Mac, there's a band called the Possum Up a Gum Stump, and we went to a festival.
2: And you got to sing there, right? Now,
3: yeah.
2: I'm going to let the audience know, you're a good Kentucky girl from eastern Kentucky, the Appalachian Mountains. And you live in an area where a lot of great singers and songwriters came from, right? Like Chris Stapleton.
3: Yeah.
2: Right? And
3: Loretta Lynn.
2: Now, you're going to do a Loretta Lynn song for us, right?
3: Yeah.
2: What is it about this song that you like?
3: Well, I done a Loretta Lynn tourism, and I just looked at a bunch of Loretta Lynn songs, and I really liked this one.
2: You like this one, right? This kind of like speaks to you, right?
3: Yeah.
2: Well, let's go ahead and let you go ahead and sing it. You're looking at Country is the name of her song, mm-hmm. and you're going to interpret a Loretta Lynn song for us, right? Who's from the area that you live in, right? She came from there. All right, Ryder Bryant, 11 years old, this week's Wood Songs Kid.

Not bad for 11 years old, the pride of Standal in Floyd County, Eastern Kentucky. Want to give props to Clyde Porter on the guitar, Matt Schofield playing mandolin. For this week's Wood Songs Kid, Ryder Bryant. Good job, Ryder. We love our Wood Songs kids. There's a reason that we want to introduce them to the music of our front porches. This is the grandest, safest stage in the world, is your own front porch for these children. And so we like to invite them on our broadcast and be able to sing and play and show how wonderful and amazing a lot of these kids are. If you've got a youngster that you think belongs on Wood Songs, if you're the parent or guardian, we would love to hear from you. You just send us a little email. You can connect with us on the Wood Songs website and click on the kids page, and then maybe you can become the next Wood Songs kid, kind of like Daryl Mosley sitting here ready to play a song for us from his album Small Town Dreamer, I Can't Go Home Anymore. Daryl Mosley on the Wood Songs Old Time Radio.

0: Beautiful song from his album Small Town Dreamer, I Can't Go Home Anymore. Daryl, a lot of your songs are about hometowns, rural communities, neighbors. I mean, a lot of your themes center on that, doesn't it?
1: Yeah, that's where I grew up. I still live in a little town, Waverly, Tennessee, Humphreys County, Tennessee, where I grew up. And, you know, we're far enough removed from Nashville that it's not super convenient to drive in every day. So it's not your typical bedroom community. So some of the changes that have happened in the suburbs, we're still a decade or two behind. The pace is still a little slower, and I kind of like it that way.
0: One of the songs that you're very popular about is a song about Mayberry and the brilliance of small rural communities and really how much I think America aches for that part of itself that it's kind of lost a little bit of.
1: Yeah, I think that's true. You know, a lot of us that are raised in small towns kind of compare it to Mayberry, and it seems like that most people either relate to it personally or they have a longing for that, you know, that connection that way.
0: And when you hear young kids like young Ryder Bryant, 11 years old, singing these songs, she's from, you know, Deep Holler, Eastern Kentucky, which is a gorgeous part of America that, you know, very misunderstood because nobody really has been through there very much. And yet so much art and music comes from these small hometown, these rural communities.
1: Yeah, you know, it's a part of our culture, those of us that are raised that way, and it's important, I guess, that we pass it down. It's something that's passed down through our churches and through our families, and most of us who play that, you know, come from that area had somebody in their family that also played that kind of got us started, and it just kind of passes down that way.
0: That's the beauty of that front porch stage that
1: Absolutely.
0: We talk about. Your music definitely touches on all that. As you have a very singer-songwriter style versus a bluegrass player, where Tony Rice, if he performed solo, he'd be flat-picking, you know, 1,000 miles an hour, but you have a more sensitive approach to your music, kind of as a more of a singer-songwriter finger-picking style.
1: Well, I wasn't really, I mean, I was raised up around bluegrass. I didn't start playing it until I was grown, you know, but I was already, as a young person, as learning, I was drawn to the singer-songwriters, the John Denvers and the folks like that, even Jackson Browne and some of the other pop stuff that that was telling stories and helping me understand. You know, I remember buying Billy Joel's 52nd Street album, and through it, I had a little bit of an idea of what it must be like living in New York, you know, and growing up in a little town in Tennessee. I wouldn't get that any other way.
0: Sure,
1: So if I can do that, you know, if there's somebody in New York that has a little better understanding of what it's like to live in rural Tennessee, then I'm glad I can do that.
0: And you touched on something that I certainly believe in, that the family nature of music and kids, you know, being influenced by what they see, by what they hear the grown-ups in their life perform and play. I mean, and folk music, especially bluegrass, is uniquely suited to mentor young kids. And you see that a lot in bluegrass. You know, some of the greatest music in the world doesn't happen on the main stages. It's the campgrounds and the parking lots of these bluegrass festivals. And in it, usually, there's a bunch of kids out there picking and singing with the grown-ups.
1: Yeah, well.
0: Doing a really
1: Some of them playing really well. That's one of the things I love about the bluegrass community is that oftentimes you'll see a young kid that walks up, you know, to even, you know, the biggest names in our industry holding an instrument, and they'll say, "Let me show you something," you know, or they'll give them a pick, or they'll say, "Hold it this way," and it's this natural desire to pass this music along.
0: Yeah.
1: It's a part of the fabric of the music.
0: One of the original Wood Songs kids on our show was a little 10-year-old girl named Sierra Hall. jamming with Sam Bush on the air at 10 years old, you know. So there's a lot of kids, you know, Wyatt Ellis and a bunch of others that are coming up like that. I'm going to brag on you a little bit before we get into the next song that you're going to do. Every songwriter wants to get their stuff played, especially as soundtracks on TVs and movies. And you've been pretty successful at that. You had your songs played on American Idol, The 700 Club, RFD TV, Martha Stewart's Living. The one I didn't quite understand was America's Most Wanted.
1: Well, you know some of those musician stories.
0: No, I'm just, yeah, I was kind of like, yeah.
2: What did you write that suited that?
1: For whatever reason, sometimes the TV shows will take bits and pieces of songs and just insert them into the programs. And they typically do that without notifying us, artists or writers. And I'll never forget one night sitting in the living room with my family, and my children are watching the Cartoon Network, and the credits are rolling, and they're playing a song that I wrote. And my children were not impressed, you know, but I'm like, that's my song. That's how I found out it was on there.
0: That's a lot of fun. I love it. He's going to play the title cut of his album, A Life Well Lived. It is Daryl Mosley on the Wood Songs, Old Time Radio.

Beautiful song. Title cut from his album, A Life Well Lived. And they're here from West Virginia. They're going to do a great song from Ain't Life Something. We got a lot of life songs going on in this show. Love is a Thrill. This is a Crandall Creek on the Wood Songs. Old Time Radio.

0: Love the Thrill, a great song from Ain't Love Something, Crandall Creek on our broadcast. And let's acknowledge again, Jerry Andrews is playing guitar. Carly Greer is playing, the lead vocalist. We have Dustin Trepenning, who we've already talked to on the amazing banjo. Sav Nelson in the back playing that upright bass, doing a great job. Kathy Wigman Lesnock is another one of the vocalists, and we have to give some props to Steve Accord playing the fiddle, who has to drive 4 hours just to go to a rehearsal with the band, as we learned in the first half hour. So Jerry, it's a wonderful group, and putting it together, I'm sure, was a lot of heart and work that goes into assembling a band. I mean, we talked to Daryl. He's done that a few times, and it's a lot of work to do this thing we call playing, isn't it?
1: It really is. It truly is. And we also run a foundation out of our band. It's a and we give away a college scholarship every year out of our band through the foundation. And youngster like this over here will be eligible when she goes to college to apply for that scholarship, and we're giving back to a community that's been great to us.
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0: Yes. Well, that's a wonderful thing that you guys are doing. I love it.
1: We believe in the education. We really do.
0: Well, that's why Wood Songs is in schools, and we love working with folks like Crandall Creek. You're going to do another song from your album, Ain't Love Something. This is a great tune called Fast Train, Crandall Creek on the Wood Songs, Old Time Radio Hour.

0: Wasn't it great having Crandall Creek on our broadcast? This week's Wood Songs kid, 11-year-old Ryder Bryan, 11 years old. Good job, Ryder. And the amazing songwriter Daryl Mosley. Was such an honor to have him here. There's so many great and wonderful artists that come on Wood Songs, and the reason that we do this, you know, Wood Songs is all volunteer run. For those that are listening out there in the audience, maybe you don't realize this, but every crew member that belongs on Wood Songs that makes it possible, they're all volunteers. Why do they do that? It's because we believe love is the greatest transaction of the arts. We believe love is what makes everything happen. We believe love is why these musicians pick up their instruments and play their songs. It's why little kids want to sing and play, and why parents let them do it. It's love that makes everything work, and sometimes that love gets hindered by something called critics. You know, a long time ago, a musician named Johann Sibelius said that don't worry about critics, don't pay attention to critics, because nobody ever erected a statue in honor of one. And that's very, very true, especially for those that are trying so hard to play their music and find value in it and find love and kindness. Your front porch is the most precious stage in the world. Don't worry about making a livelihood in music when it can be a very powerful part of your life. It's fueled by love. Bill Monroe said it best. This form of music makes more friends than any other form of music in the world, and that's what we want you to do. Be our friend. Tune in next week. We love you for it. My name is Michael Jonathan. I'm a folk singer. I am a song farmer, and we'll see you next week on the Wood Song.
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2: 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Michael's opening song was Vincent in the Rain from the Painter album, featuring Cher, Noel Lauer on flute, Archie Fitchneers, Jerome Galt, Artie, and TV director is Maria Clerch. Technical assistants are Brian Klassing, Eric Anderson, Dan Field, and Gavin Clark. The Wood Songs crew member of the week is Camille Harn, and our Wood Songs partner of the week is Stacy Dietz. 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For Michael Jonathan and the entire Wood Songs crew, this is Dorothy Edwards. We hope you'll join us again next week for the Wood Songs Old Time Radio Hour.

Thank you very much for listening to this broadcast of the Woodsongs Old Time Radio Hour. It's really nice for all of us who bring you this show to celebrate the many colors of folk and grassroots music. 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

0: Nonviolence Radio, covering the beat of nonviolence worldwide from the Meta Center for Nonviolence in Petaluma, California. Well, greetings and good morning, everybody. Welcome to another episode of Nonviolence Radio. I'm your host, Stephanie Van Hook, and I'm here in the studio with my co-host and news anchor of the Nonviolence Report, Michael Nagler, and we're from the Meta Center for Nonviolence in Petaluma, California. Today on Nonviolence Radio, we're exploring a question that's becoming more urgent every day. Is our technology outpacing our humanity? Our guest is Anna Ikeda of Soka Gakkai International, and her work revolves around the abolition of nuclear weapons. She reminds us that technologies don't arise in a vacuum. They embody the stories we tell about power, security, and what it means to be human. Rather than simply asking how we can control nuclear weapons or artificial intelligence, she goes deeper. How do we cultivate the wisdom that orients these technologies to serve life instead of destroying it? And how do we practice that in our relationships with one another? So Gandhi said, we must never lose our faith in humanity. And Anna Ikeda echoes his wisdom as we move in this conversation from nuclear abolition to Buddhism, from grassroots action to hope, and then we ultimately return to the conviction that our greatest strength is not another technology, it's our shared humanity. It's important to reiterate that. Let's turn now to Anna Ikeda of Soka Gakkai International.
1: Technologies don't happen or develop in a vacuum, right? So they are created by people with a specific purpose, specific intention, and they tend to reflect our values or choices or biases, even though it might not be explicit part of the design, but it's there because it's a human creation. AI, for example, I think can bring about so many positive things. It's everywhere. We can't ignore that. I think we have to remember that, just like I think any technology, right? AI reflects the assumptions, biases, and values of the societies that create it and users that use it. So I think nuclear weapons too, for example, which is one of the areas that I work on, they are, I guess you can say it's a form of technology, but they are not merely machines, right? They too embody a belief that security comes through this threat of really mass destruction, mass killing. So I feel when we speak about technology, we're not just talking about like the tool per se, but I think we're really talking about who we are as species, as human beings, and can, I think, our wisdom and humanity keep up with the pace of such progress, or do we let the technology determine who we are?
2: It reminds me of Martin Luther King, who said that we have guided missiles and misguided men.
1: Yes,
2: making that same connection that technology is a human development, for better or for worse.
1: That's right.
2: And yes. So to what I hear you saying is that to help technology have a more valuable impact for peace, we have to change our mindset about what brings us peace and security and what makes life worth living. And You did say this, but I do want to ask you more explicitly about the story that gives rise to the development of nuclear weapons so that we can really understand that underneath of there is a story about power, security, about who we are, about what life is for. Can you speak to that?
1: Yeah, sure. And interestingly, my answer to that will be a Buddhist story because I work for Buddhist organizations. So it's something so central to our peace work, because for our movement, really our engagement in social issues and peace started with our engagement with nuclear weapons. So in 1957, then our organization in Japan was led by this person named Josei Toda. He was the president. And he basically made this, what we now call declaration. At the time, I think it was just a speech in front of thousands of young people, believers of our Buddhist tradition. He surprised the audience by talking about nuclear weapons. And in that statement, he basically called nuclear weapons as the manifestation of our darkest tendencies. So it's our desire to control, to think it's okay to use or threaten to use this force that's powerful enough to destroy cities and environment and kill, harm millions of people when a country feels it's threatened. And he really called it such a demonic act. So I think it says a lot about how we think about security. I think a lot of the times people tend to think that it can be protected by use of force or threat of violence, and that's the only way. But in our view, actually, nuclear weapons are not a tool of security, but it's really this darkest manifestation of our tendency. And I don't want to call it human nature, because I think that implies the word naturally violent. But I think in our Buddhist practice, it's worthy to note that we believe we all have such tendencies, potentials for good and bad. And it's really how we, which one do we feed? Is it our positive nature or negative nature? We call it Buddhahood versus fundamental darkness in our Buddhist term. So really, I think for us, it's this darkest tendency that we all have that we have to keep in check. But when we let it grow and let it out of control, we became inventor of this monstrous technology. So I think, yeah, that's one thing I was thinking about when you asked the question. And I think it also, to me, talks about this sort of the insanity of the reality we live in. So I'm sure you heard about the term nuclear deterrence. For example, it relies on the, I guess, the assumption that this threat of violence keeps the adversary in check, right? And therefore, it prevents attacks from the opponent. But what we don't think about often enough is that such a security system really stands on so much risk, right? So when it fails, it's a total nightmare, total catastrophe. But we somehow are asked to believe that this always works, it was safe. So we have this technology that's essentially capable of destroying all of us, wiping out everything that we hold dear, yet we're expected to trust that we're safe and we can sleep at night. So it's such an insane reality. We have to dismantle the weapons, we have to talk about the technology, but it's this underlying tendency or the human story that gave rise to nuclear weapons.
2: So I did read over that declaration, and he talks about the claws inside the human heart in that.
1: That's right, yeah. And we have to basically, he said, rip it out, but we really have to, first of all, see that's the cause, that's where it starts, and address it, right? And I think without really work at that level, I'm sure we'll talk about it more, no matter how much work we do in terms of dismantling the weapons, prohibiting them, if we don't change as human beings, then it's going to be something else. So I think it's so significant for our movement that he reminded us at such a like a fundamental level of who we are, and reminding us again that we all have that tendency. And so to me, when I quote unquote fight against nuclear weapons or work toward the abolition of nuclear weapons, I also have to remember that what I'm working to end is a symbol. No, it's not a symbol, it's a real manifestation, but it is something real, but it's a mirror of what I have. Therefore, I also have to internally address the tendency to either disrespect others or even demonize the people who, for example, think are okay to use nuclear weapons or to have nuclear weapons, right? I have that judgment. And how can I really continue to address that through my Buddhist practice and through my work?
2: Yeah, I could imagine that being quite powerful and radical, that you have a spiritual teacher all of a sudden turning to give a talk on something like nuclear weapons, or bringing the teachings alive in that way, that it makes it seem that it's more than a political issue. It's more than a political issue, that it's a spiritual issue. Do you agree with that? Do you agree that it's

0: the foundation to think about it in a different way. And it also gives me hope because it gives me the solution, or at least the part of the answer to be the change. So yeah, it certainly is a political issue, right? Because it does require political will and action to make a change. But I think if you really talk about it, any social and political issue can be a spiritual issue because politics should serve the well-being of people. And I think also another thing that I've been reminded of is if we get stuck in the realm of politics, then I'm not really confident that we would be able to really make much progress. And we don't really have a good track record in that way. Like 81 years since the atomic bombings of Hiroshima and Nagasaki in World War II, we're still grappling with the same issue. And now we have over something like 12,000 of them in the world. So I think it's really important, at least for me, to widen the understanding of this issue beyond politics and really think about from a moral and spiritual understanding. And I think speaking of that, I feel like Gandhi was so skilled and sort of like merging those, I guess two realms or worlds that people tend to separate. But the causes that he struggled for were really political, and he demanded political action. But at the same time, he kept reminding people that those issues were also about who they were as human beings, and therefore the solution also were within them, right? So I think going back to your question, I think it's definitely more than eliminating nuclear weapons, although that's necessary. But I think as long as they exist, we risk the total annihilation of the world, and we can't stop there. So we really have to, again, think of it as a spiritual issue. And just speaking of that, there's one quote from Daisaku Ikeda, who became the president of the Soka Gakkai movement after Josei Toda. He, of course, also worked on nuclear weapons issue pretty much for the rest of his life. And he said once, and I quote, "If we are to put the era of nuclear terror behind us, we must struggle against the real enemy. That enemy is not nuclear weapons per se, nor is it the states that possess or develop them. The real enemy that we must confront is the ways of thinking that justify nuclear weapons, the readiness to annihilate others when they are seen as a threat or as a hindrance to the realization of our objectives," unquote. So it's reiterating the point that Toda made, but I think again, just like really reminding ourselves that it is the way of thinking that's the real, for the lack of a better word, enemy that we must continue to address. So I think again, it goes back to the mindset, or I guess the story, in your words, that support nuclear weapons that we discussed. And I think, yeah, continuing our work to really change that story. Because if we don't do the work at that level, then I think, just like I mentioned earlier, I'm afraid nuclear weapons won't be the worst or the last kind of weapons that we have to deal with. There will be another technology that's capable.
1: As you're speaking, it just really makes me think about the challenge of grassroots change. Because maybe you can tell me, my sense is that most people aren't in favor of nuclear weapons,
0: I
1: but
0: hope so.
1: most governments are. What does that tell us about change that it's we do the work to change ourselves, but if the systems that we live through are promoting them and holding on to them, what's gonna make that needle move? How are we gonna get beyond just our own desire to survive on this planet and to thrive with others, with the governments that feel that it's important to have them. Is there a conversation there that's meaningful that's happening?
0: Yeah, and just to know, I think, yes, so I agree that majority of the people, or yeah, I guess majority of the people do believe in a world without nuclear weapons, or they believe that nuclear weapons

0: are no good, even in nuclear weapon states, right? But and I think, but also I think majority of the world in terms of the countries also believe that nuclear weapons should be abolished. I think if you really think about it, the number of countries that really hold on to the importance of nuclear weapons is small. So 9 nuclear weapon states that actually possess them, and then this larger group of umbrella states that rely on their security assurance, or what they call security assurance. And yes, so sometimes even within those countries, there might be discrepancy between what the political elites believe versus what the people believe. And yeah, so I think that gap is something that I think we need to really explore more, because again, the government's job should be to represent the will of the people, and right now it's not. And I think also that speaks to an interesting aspect of nuclear weapons that we don't talk about. It's by nature a very undemocratic weapon, because it's basically saying that I hold this power, therefore you have to obey what I want, because I can basically destroy you, right? And I think, so I feel like there's no coincidence that then even within those countries or institutions, there's kind of undemocratic system where the masses might want something, but the leaders may want something else. And it perpetuates power, right? Yeah, people can make money out of it. There are just so many benefits that only benefit a small group of people, yet the rest of the world suffers, right? Even when it's not used. So yeah, I know I'm not really giving you a solution, but I really feel that's something we really can't forget, that the power of the people. And I think the issue to me is people are silent. And I think perhaps there are many reasons for that. I know that this is an issue that feels distant from our day-to-day reality. Other social issues are perhaps more obvious. You can see clear kind of correlation between your life and the issue. I know we are guilty of using a lot of technical jargons that kind of alienate people in the public from the conversation sometimes. When I'm talking about the disarmament experts, we like to talk in acronyms, the jargons, and we tend to talk to each other, right? When we really have to be expanding this circle of people who can work on this issue. And I know there are competing issues. Some people maybe think climate change is more urgent, for example. So I'm sure there are many issues, but I haven't really seen this kind of mass mobilization on this issue, right? I hear from my colleagues in the movement a lot about the 80s and nuclear freeze movement and how they were part of the million people marching, and we don't have that today. So why is that, right? And when we've seen so many close calls or escalation or leaders threatening to use nuclear weapons, I've had friends calling me because they were scared. Do you think this leader will act on it? Some people couldn't sleep at night when the war in Ukraine started, for example, yet it's not being translated in this kind of grassroots movement. So I think that's something, at least I've been really thinking about that and wondering what's our role, the disarmament movement, our faith community, what is it that we're missing where it's not translating into that kind of nonviolent grassroots action? Yeah, because I think the nuclear freeze was successful in so many different ways. It not only raised awareness, it also did change certain policies. And I think there's no coincidence that, of course, it was also the end of the Cold War period, but nuclear weapon, the numbers of the arsenals decreased dramatically from that time to after, right? In the 90s, for example. So I think, yeah, the change at the grassroots level is so important. And of course, even when we make changes at this international level or national level, if there's no grassroots movement to support that, I don't think it can be sustained. So that's definitely one gap that I see today that I think we as a community have to do a better job.
1: Yeah, I think you answered that really well, Anna.
2: Thank you. I started off with that question feeling
1: somewhat hopeless. It reminds me that the peace sign, for example, is an
0: That's
1: anti-nuclear
0: true.
1: sign, and people continue to use that. So if there could even just be a little bit more education about that, like, you know what this means?
0: That's true. Yeah.
1: Yeah, it is in the back of people's minds, I would think, because just even a cursory reading of international disputes, I'm aware that the United States could use a nuclear weapon again, besides just for the threat of it. I mean, they're all using them for threat, but United States, Israel, Iran, Russia, there is a sense of awareness and I think of a fear when conflicts escalate that, oh, somebody could use their weapon. Luckily, in some of these conflicts, they haven't yet,
0: Right.
1: thank goodness.
0: That's right. Yeah, it's a pure luck that I think we have survived so far. And luck is not a good strategy. So I think people really have to realize that as long as they exist, it could be used either by either deciding this is the moment, or it could be used by accident. There were so many close calls in history where signals were sent, or nuclear weapons were actually dropped from an airplane, or so many incidents that we came so close to nuclear detonation, and we can't keep relying that we'll continue to be lucky.
1: I remember hearing a presentation from an activist or from a concerned citizen as part of Plowshares that there are trains that were carrying nuclear weapons, that something could happen to that train. It's a ticking time bomb. And there is
0: Right.
1: that nuclear clock, right? That's
0: The
1: saying
0: doomsday clock.
1: the doomsday clock. And where are we
0: Yeah.
1: on this right now?
0: We pay attention to it, and we actually, some of us try to predict where the needle will be every year. It did move this year closer to midnight, so I think it's 85 seconds to midnight, closest ever, which is really concerning, right? So yeah, and of course now the Bulletin of the Atomic Scientists, that's the organization that created this clock and does the reveal every year of where they are in terms of the clock's hands. They consider, of course, not only nuclear risks, but other kind of existential threats, such as, of course, the impact on the climate, now technology and disinformation, all these things. I think they are interrelated issues that can really escalate conflicts and impacts of violence that can lead to really the end of the world. That's where the midnight is, right? So, yeah, I think it's symbolic, but it's definitely a good way to raise awareness. I think media pays attention to it. There's more conversation around that time. And yeah, it really makes us think, what are the kind of contributing factors that go into that decisions, and how can we mitigate these risks so we can pull the hands of the clock?
1: And has it jumped because of the development and kind of lack of control over AI or fears around AI? Because as I think about my education around AI, I feel like it began in conversations with you and colleagues of yours, for example, around automation and nuclear weapons. Seems like it was the technology was building together in some ways early on. And now there's a much bigger public conversation about the threats of nuclear weapons connecting with artificial intelligence. There's a real threat there, which is that AI could decide to detonate nuclear weapons for one reason or another without human consent. So it's like it might be a really good case to get rid of our nuclear weapons. How are people in your field seeing this development?
0: Yeah, and also it happens so fast, whereas I feel progress seemed to happen so slowly. So yeah, I think we're like really racing, countries are racing in terms of creating this more sophisticated, more destructive tools. where I think the endpoint would be global destruction, where I feel like we should be racing to stop them, to create a better world, to develop a moral compass. And I think, yeah, it's definitely not there. So yeah, I think AI is also not only used together with nuclear weapons, but also is really used in newer types of weapons, such as autonomous weapons systems, which I also mentioned earlier. That's the other issue that we work on, my team. And again, there's this race to develop this kind of technology faster than other countries. And autonomous weapons systems, for listeners who are not familiar, it's not really a class of weapons, but type of weapons that are currently in development where, if launched, it could select and engage target without a meaningful human intervention. So basically, a human could start the system and then say, based on the preloaded data set, it can decide, okay, this is going to be the target in this scope, in this geographic scope. And if I find the target that matches the profile in my data, I can potentially launch force. So there are different degrees of development, but we're concerned about where we are with the technology and lack of regulation at the international level. So that's something we're definitely working on. And I think the key in this kind of technology, especially AI, is the speed, right? And that's something, because basically when countries are fighting war, faster you can make the decision and faster you can make a move, you're better off. Or that's the belief. So therefore, there's this kind of competition toward speed. And that's the major concern I think AI really brings to this discussion, especially with the nuclear weapons. So nuclear deterrence is already unstable and fragile by its nature. I was thinking about the film that came out last year, House of Dynamite, which I think the title really says it all, because an AI is already being used in different areas of nuclear weapons related systems. So we're not quite talking about AI launching nuclear weapons per se yet, although I know that's something people worry about. And again, if we don't do something about it, I'm sure that could be an option in the future. But today it's, for example, used to identify missile launches or like analyzing different sensor data to see other countries' activities. So it's shaping decision making. And it can do that in a very intense situation where people are basically pressured to decide in the matters of minutes, seconds, whether or not to launch, right? So AI, by its nature, I think it selects information and decides which information gets prioritized, and then it demands fast action. So I think it, again, adds another layer of risk when we're talking about something like nuclear weapons. If machines are tasked to make that kind of decisions, that's where we could end up, where nuclear weapons are considered as like a tool in the pocket, or like a toolbox that we can just pull out. And rather than this kind of, we should never go there, right? And machines don't have that kind of moral judgment.
1: Okay, let's talk about the money used to invest in nuclear weapons and where that money could go instead. So there's a conversation in the news right now about Pete Hegseth asking for $1.5 trillion to spend in Iran. That's taxpayer money that could be used to fund, to support the unhoused, to support food, farms, medicine, animal shelters, childcare, laborers, safety.
0: Right.
1: I mean, this, what kind of society, think of all the money that's going into these weapons and into war and violence. What else can we do with them? I think that's a really fun conversation to have, to realize that the money doesn't have to go there, and that we could build a safer and more secure society when more people are fulfilled and happy, and that we're working on that for everyone.
0: Yeah, this disheartening part of this current story that we live in is this prioritization of national security versus what makes people really safe, right? individual security, individual health. I'm glad you brought that up because I was just reading one part of the international campaign to abolish nuclear weapons. And I just saw they do this study of nuclear weapons spending every year. And last year, the nine nuclear armed states together spent $119 billion on nuclear weapons, which, if you calculate it, it said is $3,768 per second. It's just insane amount of money. Just can you imagine how many lives could have been saved or how much structure of society we can improve with the resources? And then, yeah, you mentioned U.S. spending. So there was a recent kind of mobilization because now the National Nuclear Security Administration is also saying that they need to produce new plutonium pits, which are basically like this radioactive core of nuclear weapons that would trigger detonation. And it's actually one of the most expensive projects of NNSA. So I think the proposal is something like to spend at least $60 billion over the next 20 years. Again, that's the kind of money, taxpayers' money, that could be spent on so many other things that we could be spending on. So, yeah, and then not to mention the potential health and environmental risks of the local communities that would happen as a result of such production. So I think, yeah, we just can't forget, like, nuclear deterrence is costing us every day, every minute, just by its existence. And it's, again, it's a big gamble in our security. And so instead, we should be, like you were saying, imagining what would help pursue peace, right? What would help our countries become more secure in a truer sense? What are the kind of investments that we could use, we could do to actually improve communication between nations, create diplomacy, trust? Those are the things that I think is obvious, but somehow it gets overlooked. And I think, again, we're talking about money. That's part of the reason, unfortunately, war and military spending profits people, a group of people, right? Whereas peace somehow doesn't seem to be profiting. And I guess that's another reason why it does not get the attention that it deserves.
1: Last episode of Nonviolence Radio, we spoke with Marie Dennis. As we were talking about the new Pope's encyclical on AI.
0: Yes.
1: And her conversations with church leaders is about trying to get just war theory out of Catholic teachings, thing that's no longer a relevant theory, but that people feel like they're naive. And so they went back and thought about it. How do we get there? And they realized that they needed to educate more people about what nonviolence is and how nonviolence is a better alternative, that there's this kind of gap in knowledge and understanding, basically. And so I thought that was a really brilliant and strategic approach, was thinking, okay, they're not ready for this leap of imagination because there's work to be built up between. And I know that you work interfaith as well. So I wonder, can you tell us about any other interfaith work that's going on that you're part of that's really, that people can get involved in or inspires action?
0: Yeah. And I too read parts of the encyclical and I was quite inspired when, especially he talked about disarming AI and how, again, technology shouldn't be used to destroy humanity, but to serve our well-being. So I really resonated with the message. And yeah, I think those are the kind of conversations, people of faith taking action, that also gives me hope. Yeah, in terms of interfaith collaborations, I think especially on these issues, such as nuclear weapons and autonomous weapon systems, which are existential threats, it also talks about really who we are. We are realizing that so many faith traditions agree on the core messaging of our stance against those weapons and our really desire for peace, right? And we're really seeing so many common grounds. So I do, for example, a lot of, interfaith statements on these issues that we present at the different UN fora. And I'm just surprised or inspired whenever we discuss it that we have similar languages, similar values, and we have so many more places we agree and disagree. And I think it's just so hopeful to see that we are all working toward creating this better world together, despite our differences in faith traditions and other backgrounds. So I think, yeah, creating such spaces has been not only, I hope it's been effective in advocacy, but also it's been energizing for me. And also August 6th and 9th are approaching. Those are Hiroshima and Nagasaki days. And many faith communities are praying, of course, on those days, around those days. Some of them are doing community engagements, education, action, visuals. I'm part of a group called Voices for a World Free of Nuclear Weapons, which is part of the United Religions Initiative. And we commemorate these days as Nuclear Prayer Day. And we are aware that, again, many faith communities are engaging in local action. So I'm sure there are different groups, perhaps in different local communities, that are doing something. So I think August is an important month for us, and it's also perhaps a good month to engage.
1: And it seems like there's a lot of support out there for anybody who is ready to take the next step and get more involved, that there's a really good tight network out there, whether it is with a faith community or with an activist community, direct confrontation work, if that's what you're interested in, mm-hmm. policy work. It takes everybody, and people could give just even a little bit of their time to this, and it would help move it forward quite a bit, I think. How about you?
0: I agree with you. Yeah. And I think, I cannot emphasize enough that no action is insignificant or trivial. It all, I think, accumulate to not only help move the needle, but I think the action in of itself is meaningful for that person, because I feel like that's the only way I'm staying somewhat hopeful and sane in this reality, is because I know that I can do something about it. And there are people, thousands of people, who care about this issue and are doing something about it. And they're incredibly dedicated, smart, amazing people. So I feel like if I'm on their team, I feel like there's something about this movement. And so there are so many communities, like you said, there. And there are not only local groups or faith groups, but there's also health providers groups or educators groups, student groups, people, again, like you said, bringing in their talent, their gift. So I think whatever capacity that people can do, and even just talking about it to their families, to their neighbors, I think this issue doesn't get as much attention as I think it deserves. And I think it's in those conversations where people just really questioning, do nuclear weapons really make us safe? Or is it actually a cause for worry? And whose voices we're not hearing? I think all are such important conversations and questions that I think, we want people to have, children to think about, so we can use anybody's help.
1: And I would definitely want to tell people that you wrote a children's book called Remember This Always. And in its essence, it's really an anti-nuclear book, if you think about it. If go all the way back to the beginning of our conversation about this, is about a human story of who we are and what makes safe and our recognition of it. It's a beautiful book. It's both a prayer and a reflection and a philosophical inquiry into humanity. And those kinds of conversations early are so important.
0: Yeah, it's interesting that you bring that up. And I think it's so true. And I think especially in this era of technology where so many things are convenient, and I think even myself, I'm sometimes so guilty of depending on technology to the point that I'm outsourcing my thinking. It's so much easier if I just ask a chat box than to really research and think, right? That's so dangerous. And I think what it's doing is I'm really contributing to this, forgetting my own ability, my humanity, my capacity as a human being. But I think when we talk about, really this current era that we live in, and extreme forms of technologies like nuclear weapons and autonomous weapons, we really have to go back to remembering that our humanity is the best weapon or best tool to counter that, right? And we really have to remember that we have that kind of infinite power. That's the power of nonviolence that I think Metta Center does so well to cultivate in my practice. That's the kind of the Buddha nature that I also aim to cultivate every day. Because I think at the end of the day, I think that's what will help us prevent another nuclear war. It's not another form of technology. I think it's humanity, right? So when I'm thinking about, all the things that happened through the history and why we've been so lucky, for example, going back to the previous conversation, it's really human intervention. Most of the, there's definitely a cases where it was lucky, like nuclear weapon dropped, it didn't detonate. We were incredibly lucky, but there were cases, for example, where people really had to make intense decision of whether or not to follow a launch order. And there was always somebody who questioned it, and therefore the world was saved, right? So recently I was in a meeting where actually my colleague was sharing this story about incident in Okinawa in the 60s. So my organization actually has this facility in Okinawa that used to be the like a missile site. And now we use it to do peace meetings and retreats to convert the meaning of the center. But so when this colleague was visiting, they heard the story of at the height of the Cuba Missile Crisis, right? There were four U.S. tactical missile sites in Okinawa, and because it was under the U.S. administration at that time, and they received basically like authenticated orders to launch cruise missiles, nuclear warhead capable of destroying a city. So the system basically worked exactly as it was designed to do, but luckily the missiles weren't launched because this one captain, Captain Bassett, he trusted his judgment because he noticed that there was this kind of inconsistency where launch order didn't match DEFCON 2 alert level, which basically said it's one level below a level that's ready to launch. So he was questioning why is there this discrepancy. And also there was another kind of gap, which was that Cuban Missile Crisis was a confrontation between the US and Soviet Union, right? But the order that he received was targeting China. So he just realized that it didn't make sense to strike a country that's not part of this immediate conflict. So he trusted his own judgment and he ordered his crew to basically stand down. So that's the only reason why the missiles were not launched. So I really think, again, going back to your point, especially in this time of technological development, we really have to go back to cultivating our own humanity and reminding ourselves of that, not only ourselves, but with our children. And we have to develop that kind of wisdom, intuition, or even courage to disobey, especially when we feel like this isn't right, the way that the technology is being used, or when the way that I'm asked to act is not right. So I really feel like it comes down to developing this human capacity. And I guess that's what our work at Metta Center does too, is to cultivate this capacity to practice nonviolence. So, and I guess that's why at the end of the day, I can go to sleep at night, because I really feel humanity has greater power than any bomb, and I just have to keep remembering that.
1: That was Anna Ikeda. She works with Soka Gakkai International, and she's author of a children's book, Remember This Always, and she's a member of the board of directors at the Metta Center for Nonviolence. Okay, Michael, let's turn now to your nonviolence report, because the conversation on nuclear weapons can feel very alienating and we can lose hope. But I really feel like Anna's approach to this conversation is about recognizing what's inside of our humanity and developing that. And the work that you're doing with the report also helps us to see that too. So we need more of it. So let's turn to you, Michael.
2: Well, but no pressure. Thank you, Stephanie. And yes, that's exactly what I was thinking, how well Anna put the emphasis, put our attention on the human level. She talks about how Jose Toda, who was the founder of Soka Gakkai, claimed that nuclear weapons are, quote, the manifestation of our darkest tendencies. And we always say that and they're not alone in this, nonviolence is the manifestation of our brightest tendencies, and we are capable of both. And it always brings to my mind a line from the Greek dramatist Sophocles. I think of this line often. In Greek it goes, "Pola ta dena ku den anthro pu dena ta run pele," which means there are many potent marvels in the world, but the most potent marvel of them all is the human being. So there's a parallel in all of this to what we've been going through with the really drastic drug crisis affecting many places in the world. And for example, an article about Estonia recently, which has really fallen victim to fentanyl in a very heavy way. And so the government is going to round up all the suppliers and get rid of the drug. But as someone pointed out, the drug is just the technology. It's not the human level. If we pull out fentanyl, something else will come in to fill that void. But the real void is not the absence of a particular substance. It's the void within the human heart when a person does not have a way to manifest their brightest tendencies by serving the rest of humanity. And it reminded me that, cocaine was introduced to cure heroin addiction. And now look. So again, the symptoms, it's sometimes quite important to work on them. But it's very important not to think that by swapping out the symptom, you've cured the disease. So, yes, I should turn to some positive actions. And it's very interesting how back in the 80s and 90s, a group called Earthquaker Action Teams was trying to stop a terrible practice, mountaintop removal, I just can't say anything bad enough about mountaintop removal. It's just so violent. And they tried many different things. And eventually they realized that the companies that are doing this depend on loans from the bank. So they picketed Citibank. And sure enough, that led to success in ending that project immediately. So that's kind of the negative side. Now, on the positive side, there's a new concept called net zero banking. Alora Wildenborg is a project leader for Sunrise Bank's initiative, Net Zero Banking. It launched in July of 2024. Now, what this means is that the investors, the customers of the bank, can stipulate that their deposits be loaned out only to net zero projects. In other words, projects that will lead to a zero, if not a diminution, of carbon in the atmosphere. And since launching this program, Sunrise Banks has received $5.5 million in deposits and has loaned out nearly $22 million. And they are a very important part of the commitment to reach net zero emissions by 2050 in alignment with the Paris Agreement, which was an international treaty to limit global temperature increases. We know what happened to the United States' participation in that treaty, but I'm not going to go there right now. Instead, another issue about banks, if we get beyond the environmental issues, Some cities in New Jersey have taken their money out of Citizens Bank. In fact, $91 million of it out of Citizens Bank. Why? Because of their financing of ICE detention centers. And sure enough, within days, Citizens Bank announced that it would end all its credit agreements with the two major private companies that are running and building detention centers. This reversion to private prisons has reminded me that back in the earliest days of the Quaker movement, one of the things that made imprisonment so dire was that it was privately run, and you could buy your way out of it. So, again, it was enormous inequality involved in that, and it's really a bad move to be going back to it. When we talk about positive developments and groups that are doing a lot of good, we seem to always come back, at least, I don't know if this is just a meta thing or not, but we always come back to Nonviolent Peace Force. And I was very interested to note recently that they've expanded their roles as they encounter different community needs. The original role was to do, to offer good offices and, if necessary, intervention in armed conflicts, to actually be there as a third party, to help communication gaps between two parties, and if necessary, and this has happened a time or two, to actually stand there and say, okay, if you shoot at this other person, you're going to hit us. So that was their original mandate. But now in the Philippines and Kenya and Ukraine and other countries, they find that they're able to broaden that and address different community needs, which is, you know, very telling about, you know, once you've made the decision to be nonviolent, it's going to apply in many different ways in many different places. And the one that really touched me was how they repatriated a large number of children in Sudan. They've been separated from their families. Let me turn to another issue now, just because there's so much going on. And I want to talk for a minute about prison abolition. So there is a famous low-security facility in Norway, which has been called the most humane prison on the planet. And some officials from North Dakota prisons, in particular, a woman official who was the head of the board, visited this facility in Norway, which is amazing. It doesn't even have a fence, you know. You hardly know that you're in prison. She came back and immediately ended solitary confinement, added book clubs, museum field trips, set up transitional rooms for inmates who are nearing release. That's very important because that's a critical transition where people often fail and go back into recidivism. And what was the response? The violence in the prison plummeted. Now, my thought here is that prison abolition at one stroke is a wonderful idea, but I wish it were realistic. The fact is we live in a disordered kind of society where people take to crime. And as long, when they take to crime, it is still sometimes necessary to sequester them for their own protection. So when we still have to incarcerate, and it's a terrible symptom of our failure as a society that we have to do that at such a high level, we do want to transition out of it. But where we still have to incarcerate, this model of that prison in Norway is a perfect transition. We recently have had a conversation, as Stephanie was mentioning, with Marie Dennis, who is an important Catholic nonviolent activist, and it coincided with a diocesan commission in Spain that concluded recently with a commitment to the active nonviolence of the gospel as a path leading to a just and lasting peace. And there Justice and Peace Commission was set up to reflect on the theme, human rights, peace, and nonviolence.
1: Lovely. Thank you so much, Michael. I know this is a shortened nonviolence report, and there's a lot going on. Maybe we can do a separate recording. We want to thank our mother station, KWMR, to all of our listeners across the Pacifica Network and the other places that syndicate the show. Thank you so much to Elizabeth High, who helps to transcribe the show, our friends at Waging Nonviolence, who help syndicate, and to you, all of our listeners. Until the next time, everybody, please take care of one another. We'll be back in 2 weeks.

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4: It's now time for the all-genre radio show that'll have you ditching your friends and lying to your significant other. It's the show we like to call Free For All with Rob Charles. The time you've all been waiting for has arrived. Let's do this.

Yes, indeed. I'm in love again. Antoine Fats Domino for you from New Orleans, Louisiana. And that is called I'm in Love Again. All right. Hour two is underway. How about some Chappelle Roan? This is called Hot to Go. 5, 4, 3, 2, 1.

I'm not mistaken, that might be one of those 70s one-hit wonders. Love that song. Do you want to make love or do you just want to fool around? Mr. Peter McCann. Lady Gaga and Bruno Mars in front of that one. Yeah, big time song right now in the United States. Song called Die With a Smile. Hey, I know y'all remember this one from 1979.

New music for you right there, Mr. Dirk Bentley, and She Hates Me. Oh, yeah. Before that, Sam Cooke, A Change Is Gonna Come for you right here on Free For All, the all-genre radio show. Hope you guys are enjoying the show. How about Ms. Carrie Underwood for you right now?

I do like playing live versions on occasion here on the show. That is Running on an Empty, Mr. Jackson Browne. And 1969 before that, Bayou Country is the name of the album. Creedence Clearwater Revival and Proud Mary. I am Rob. We've got time for one. I'm going to try to squeeze two more out of this hour. How about some Head East and Never Been Any Reason?

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1: And there you go. 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I hope you guys enjoyed the show. I want to thank all 60-plus radio stations around the world bringing us to you each week. You guys have a wonderful week. Y'all take care of yourself, take it easy, and take care of each other. Bye-bye, everybody. 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
2: Sit back, relax, and open your mind. 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

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Yes, Fires of Cheektowaga, new album Limbics, just came out in August. That was the track Dead Letters. We have a lot of special songs to play on today's program. And by today, I mean tonight. First off, music from Paper Hats, new album Jeremiah, A Child of God, coming out October 16th. My brother's name is Jeremy, though the actual version is Jeremiah, the Italian version of Jeremiah. Weird, wild stuff. This is the track Wrath of God, Shake It Up. After that, music from Sullen, self-titled release, came out earlier this year. This is the track Soft Ache. We're going to go back in time to 2009 to a release that was recorded in Bingo, New York, Binghamton, Griffin and the True Believers, Whatever Remains, However Improbable. 2009, such a great year for community radio. This is the track There Are No Cats in America. These days, you can find the great Griffin in the fantastic outfit Lost Unit. We're going to stay in this remembrance maneuver. New music from a Toronto space punk classic, Das Rod, first album in a decade. Radar is out now. Be sure to check out the entire back catalog. I had the utmost pleasure of playing a night of music with this group when I was playing with Moonwood way back when. It was at the Great Hall. It was awesome. One of the funnest shows I've ever played. They were so good. On the tracking of the feature, Right Down the Spine, features Toronto's drone master, Ian McFedrin, on bass, cello, and a little bit of vox. For more information on the program, hit me up at the Night Shift TO on Twitter or Mixcloud at Capone Luca on Instagram. So let's do it. Music from Das Rod, Griffin and the True Believers, Sullen, but first, Paper Hats on the Night Shift. Gemma.

Jesus Christ.

are listening to The Night Shift. That was Das Rod. Before that, music from Griffin and the True Believers, Sullen and Paper Hats. Let's get into some more tunes straight away. I had the utmost pleasure, alongside the entire Lucky Barracuda crew, of welcoming Darkbird to downtown Oshawa for a show last Saturday, September 19th, along with Beached Out and Whisper Gang. And of course, that Darkbird crew, phenomenal outfit featuring the iconic Ian Soff on the kit, the greatest folk singer in Canada. And they feature on this amazing Cicada track, Dagger, which was released last December, the Portal Dagger release. So this amazing experimental electronica featuring the wonderful Ian Soff on some really wild manipulated vox. After that, music from one of my favorite albums for this past year, No Fiction from Bridge of Sand, the track Give Your Glory to Me. Music from You Do Right, newest single from their upcoming November album, Build and Rest by the Shepherd's Light. That's coming out November 6th from Canada's current post-rock champions of the world. This is the track Sofort, Seafort. And then music from Emily Steinwall, who I was relatively unfamiliar with. I was doing a bit of a Bandcamp deep dive. This is a beautiful, jazzy, soulful release with some big Floyd-y vibes, and I really, really love it. The album again is called But There's Beauty in the Fall from Grace, came out this past August. The track is called The Fall. For more information on the program, hit me up on the Night Shift TO on Twitter, Miss Cloud Capone Luca on Instagram. Let's do it. Emily Steinwall, You Do Right, Bridge of Sand, but first, Cicada featuring Ian Soff on The Night Shift.

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You are listening to The Night Shift. That was Emily Steinwall with the track The Fall. Before that, music from U.D. Wright, Bridge of Sand, and Cicada. Getting to some old tunes. Let's go back to Kitchener-Waterloo. Gotta love the K-dub. Such a great music scene there. This is from a group called Heirloom. Getting into all sorts of dream folk. You put dream on a genre, and I'm in, because I know it's going to be mysterious and melancholic and far out. And this album's wonderful. It just came out in August. It's called Oracle. So many good albums coming out in August. The track Cry for the Moon. We get into some more music from Zoocassia. Love the Zoo. New album, Xeon Flux, out right now. This is the track Geomatrix. Really great show going on September 25th, Sonic Liberation, featuring Zoocassia, Kete Fossa, and the Serotonin Oasis, this big noise free jazz ensemble featuring Zoocassia as well. After that, music from Jaguar Sun. The new album Daisy is out now. However, we're featuring the single that just came out in April called Home Slow for very dreamy, slow core folk action. And then music from an album that has very sneakily become one of my favorites of this year, from Pillowcase Warriors from Tirana. This is the album New Friends. This is the track QC's Diner. Big, big, big Neutral Milk Hotel vibes on it. A little Wilco, dare I say it, a little Yankee Hotel Foxtrot action. Ooh, this is a good album. Like it a lot. Just want to throw back to Zoocassia, though, and also Bridge of Sand, who we featured before. Great show on October 7th at the Handlebar. Bridge of Sand, Zoocassia, and Aaron Corbett. Or Aaron Corbett? I'll find out at the show, because I want to go to that show and I'll ask. For more information on this program, hit me up on the Night Shift TO on Twitter, Mixcloud, Capone Luca on Instagram. Let's do it. Music from Pillowcase Warriors, Jaguar Sun, Zoocassia, but first Heirloom on the Night Shift.

0: You are listening to The Night Shift. That was Pillowcase Warriors at the track QC's Diner. For that music from Jaguar Sun, Tsukasa, Heirloom. We are coming to the end of this program. And I'm going to feature some beautiful music that you will not stop singing from this past February. Beautiful release from Beverly and Elizabeth Glenn Copeland. Laughter in Summer. Should have won the Polaris Prize. I don't get it, folks. I don't get it. Disband the Polaris jurors. They don't know what they're doing. This is a really beautiful release. Just a murderer's row of amazing musicians supporting one of the great Canadian musicians ever. And just this wonderful collaboration with their partner, Alex Samaras. Naomi McCarroll Butler. What a tank. The track I'm going to feature is just one of my favorite songs ever. It was kind of a rework from the classic 1986 album Keyboard Fantasies, Ever New, as recorded and reimagined at Hotel to Tango from Montreal. Again, for more information on this program, hit me up at the Night Shift 2.0 on Twitter and Mixcloud, Capone Luca on Instagram. Beverly Glenn Copeland on The Night Shift. Ever New. Good night and good luck.
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5: 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And this is what's known as dead air.

the Grateful Dead could very well be the most recorded band in the history of music or in the history of all time, but sometimes here at the Official Tapes, we get into some studio albums, and that is something from the Grateful Dead's Bob Weir's debut solo album titled Ace. And when they released the album Ace in Germany, that track was mislabeled as Black-Throated Wine, but that is Black-Throated Wind from 1972's Ace album. Black-Throated Wind and Cassidy was written with John Perry Barlow along with Bob Weir in February of 72 in Wyoming and San Anselmo, California. And in 2016, Bob Weir released a studio album titled Blue Mountain. And he drew inspiration from cowboy songs that Weir encountered as a teenager working on a Wyoming ranch. So there was a lot of that Cassidy, Black-Throated Wind vibe to the album 2016's Blue Mountain. Fast forward to 2026 and Blue Mountain celebrating a 10th anniversary. And with a 10th anniversary, they're going to re-release the album, a deluxe edition. Not only are you going to be able to get the album, not only on vinyl, but also digital as well. And some of the digital cool stuff, bonus stuff, is previously unrecordings, live performances, and new offerings as well. So throughout this hour of the Official Tapes, we're going to be getting into some studio stuff, and we're also going to be laying heavy on Bobby Weir. So let's get into the album Blue Mountain from Bob Weir. And this is a track called Ghost Towns. You have it here on the Official Tapes.

souls floating, the bones remain. 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Broken church bell, call the breeze. Broken church bell, pray for rain.

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I'm going to take advantage of this opportunity to tell you all a story. While Phil is changing his track. There was a hunter. He was out in the woods and he was hunting. It was not hunting season. But anyway, he went hunting and he saw a deer, a big hat rack. And he took careful aim and shot it. And then he runs over and grabs it, throws it over his shoulder, and starts heading on out of the woods with it. Well, about halfway out of the woods, he runs across the game warden. The game warden says, "I got you, buddy. I busted you. You're poaching." And the guy says, "How's that?" And he says, "Well, you got a deer over your shoulder." And the guy says, "What? Oh, get off!"

0: a recording that took place on Bob Weir's 30th birthday. Recorded October 16th, 1977. That is the Grateful Dead, Jerry Garcia, Bill Kreutzmann, Mickey Hart, Phil Lesh, Donna Jean Godshow, Keith Godshow, and Bobby Weir performing in Louisiana at the Louisiana State University. That's how the Grateful Dead closed out their first set with The Music Never Stopped. Recorded 10-16-77, Bob Weir's 30th birthday. Also, as a side note, it was also the birth of John Mayer, a musician who would go on and carry the torch and have the spirit of the Grateful Dead many years later with a band called Dead & Company. You can find that version of The Music Never Stopped, that recording of The Music Never Stopped, on Road Trips, Volume 1, Number 2, October 77. Before that, we heard Bobby Weir and Wolf Bros live in Colorado, a song called Only a River. A studio version of that was released in 2016 on an album titled Blue Mountain. Before that, we did get into the Blue Mountain album. We heard a song called Ghost Towns, recorded in August of 2015 in New York. We also kicked off the program with some more solo Bobby Weir. We heard from his debut solo album, Ace, we heard Black Throated Wind. This is The Official Tapes. It's a Grateful Dead radio program where we explore the official releases from the Grateful Dead's vault. And sometimes we take side trips with Grateful Dead members, Grateful Dead musicians, and their solo efforts. Blue Mountain was both Bobby Weir's first solo record since 1978's Heaven Help the Fool and his first studio album since Rat Dog's 2000 release, Evening Moods. Both highly recommended, and sometimes you hear tracks from those albums on The Official Tapes. And the set turned out to be the final solo LP that Bobby Weir released, Blue Mountain, in his lifetime, although he did record or issue some recordings with Wolf Brothers, like what you just heard there. And what's cool about the 10th anniversary of Blue Mountain, not only do you can get the album on vinyl, but it's also going to be available as a digital download. And they're also going to feature previously unreleased recordings, live performances, and other new offerings. Once we get our copy here at Official Tapes World Headquarters, we will be sure to put tracks on from Blue Mountain here on The Official Tapes. A while ago, we had the opportunity to talk with Bobby Weir's daughter, photographer Chloe Weir, and she also played a part in the album Blue Mountain.
1: I think my dad said something like, I need you to take a photo of me. And I was like, sure, who cares? Great. And so we went outside, we were on tour, and we found a big weeping willow tree, and we put him in, you know, what you call open shade. So there's sunlight all around, but you're standing in the shade. It gives a nice soft light. I took photos for probably like 5 minutes. My dad looked at them. He's like, these look great. And then that was that. And I never really handled the logistics sides because I was, you know, a little bit young. But I just remember it ended up being the album cover. And I was like, oh, great. That's really exciting. And so I don't recall the details. I'll have to ask someone on the team to refresh my memory. But yeah.
0: Bob Weir's daughter, Chloe Weir, talking about the cover photo on Bob Weir's solo studio album, Blue Mountain. We had the opportunity to talk with Chloe Weir and about a gallery where she was showcasing some of her photography. And not only did it showcase the cover shot of Blue Mountain, but also outtakes.
1: I mean, my first photo in there is actually a photo I took when it's my dad's album cover that I took when I was 14 years old. It's actually an outtake from Blue Mountain, but it's nearly identical. I think it's in better focus, so that's why I picked the outtake. But it's unreal, and to think when I was 14 years old taking that photo, summer after eighth grade, you know, I never thought I would be here really doing this and have my work up on a wall, have that photo up on a wall, and still be taking photos of my dad and others, of course. But, you know, it's just really exciting and super surreal.
0: Chloe Weir, Bob Weir's daughter, talking about the cover photo on Blue Mountain, the studio album celebrating its 10th anniversary. Coming up here on The Official Tapes, we're going to get into the music from Blue Mountain. The song that we're going to feature next, Bobby Weir nearly yodels on the track Lay My Lily Down. We are going to hear that coming up on The Official Tapes. It's a Grateful Dead radio program where we mainly explore the official releases from the Grateful Dead's vault. Sometimes we get into some solo Grateful Dead members and solo Grateful Dead musicians efforts as well. Their solo efforts like Blue Mountain on the official tapes.
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3: 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Official releases from the Grateful Dead's vault.

from the studio album Evening Moods. That is Bob Weir and Rat Dog with 2Gin going into Karina. This is the official tapes. It's a Grateful Dead radio program where we explore the official releases from the Grateful Dead's vault. And that is something from Grateful Dead member Bob Weir. And you can also find another or hear another Grateful Dead band member on that set of music as well. Mickey Hart helping out on percussion from the album Evening Moods, which came out in 2000. Before 2000, you can consider Bob Weir's last solo record was 1978's Heaven Help the Fool. His studio album, of course, with the band Rat Dog was in 2000. But in 2016, Bob Weir released a solo record titled Blue Mountain, and Blue Mountain is celebrating its 10th anniversary. And with the 10th anniversary comes a deluxe edition. Or before we heard something from the two tracks from Evening Moods, we actually heard Bob Weir doing a little yodel on Lay My Lily Down, which was on the studio album Blue Mountain. Hey, I'm Corey. This is the official tapes. It's Grateful Dead radio program where we explore the official releases from the Grateful Dead's vault. Once that deluxe edition of Blue Mountain gets released, of course, you'll be able to hear it on the radio airwaves here on the official tapes.

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3: 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My name is Mike and I'll be your host for the next couple of hours.

Krautrock pioneers Faust released four new solo albums through Bureau B on September 26, 2026, with its record curated by a surviving original member interpreting the Faustian myth. Faust, formed in 1970 in Hamburg, Germany, when music journalist Uwe Nettelbeck was tasked by Polydor Records to find the German Beatles. The future members of Faust played in two groups that rarely played live, Nucleus and Cabilognatus Sitelli. Their work was oriented around improvisation and experimental electronic approaches and would influence subsequent ambient and industrial music. They are considered as central act of West Germany's 1970s krautrock movement. Since 1990, the band's members have reunited in various formations to tour and record as Faust, often with different versions of the band existing simultaneously. As of 2026, Dear Meyer, Imla, Perron and Wusthof all lead separate versions of the band. They have been cited as an influence by Radiohead, Swell Maps, Throbbing Gristle, Cabaret Voltaire, Stereo Lab, Simple Minds, Sonic Youth, Marquis Smith, Nurse with Wound, and more. I started the show with a track, Send a Pause, taken from Gunter Wusthof's album, Fliegen Lernen. His album is a rhythmically inventive and genre-defying record produced with Onan Bock and Gunter Buskies. But I will present more tracks from the new albums that came out a few days ago. And now I will give a spin to something from Faust's album, Faust 4, that came out in 1973.

Faust 4 is included in the book 1001 Albums You Must Hear Before You Die, where it is described as a krautrock classic. The album was the last to be released by the original lineup of Faust. Following its completion, the band recorded a fifth album, sometimes referred to as Faust 5, at the Maino studio in early 1975, but Virgin Records rejected the tapes and dropped the group from its roster. The group disbanded shortly afterwards.

Well, Westhoff's music began long before Faust. As a child, he watched his father lose himself in music, playing accordion renditions of operettas, film themes, and folk songs with complete absorption. At 11, he discovered jazz through a radio program tracing its history, then taught himself guitar and piano as a teenager, developing an instinctive relationship with sound driven by curiosity rather than convention. That outlook would become central to Faust, not simply as a band, but as an enduring way of thinking. Westhoff stayed with the band for 5 albums and 3 tours through France and Great Britain before leaving in 1974. Produced by Onen Bock alongside Bureau B's Gunter Buskies, throughout Fliegen Lernen, Westhoff revisits and reimagines ideas that have animated his career for more than half a century.

Hi, this is Jürgen Engler from Die Krups, and you're listening to the Blackout Radio Show with Mike Bugunas. Stay safe, my friends.

Big Field, taken from the album Gugaruz, curated by Zappi Diedemeyer. The album centers on percussion, heavy noise electronics, and electroacoustic experimentation created alongside the Schneider TM. Diedemeyer has spent decades channeling spontaneity into a unique rhythmic language, a direct, instinctive, and vital beat born from the creative freedom which has long defined the spirit of Faust. This same intuitive approach is at the heart of his new LP, Gugaruz, created in collaboration with Dirk Dresselhaus of Schneider TM and Elke Drapac, a record which grew organically from shared experiences, chance encounters, and the energy of collective interaction. The project's unlikely starting point came in a Vietnamese restaurant when Diedemeyer pointed to a piece of pickled baby corn and exclaimed, "Gugaruz," an Austrian dialect word for maize.

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1: On moi, Zanhe Verperon explores musique concrète, spoken word, avant-pop and jazz collages with various collaborators. This new album gathers ideas, memories and unfinished projects accumulated across his whole lifetime. Its tongue-in-cheek subtitle, maybe of interest, offers a typically Peronian joke. Moi can suggest a certain self-confidence or egocentrism, yet the subtitle gently undercuts it, revealing the vulnerability, humor, and self-awareness that run throughout the record. In fact, Moi is anything but solitary. Credited to Faust, with the US deliberately capitalized, the record reflects Peron's belief in collaboration, friendship, and collective creativity, bringing together a wide network of musicians, engineers, writers, and performers from across the extended Faust family. In fact, more than 20 people contributed to the recording sessions, making Moi as much a collective endeavor as a personal statement.

Kahn, live in Hagel, 1975, is the seventh installment in the live album series by German experimental rock band Kahn, released on September 25, 2026, via Spoon Records, Future Days Music, and Mute.

is much stronger than we are. Nature here is violent, fighting for survival and growing and just rotting away. Of course, there's a lot of misery, but it is the same misery that is all around us. The trees here are in misery and the birds are in misery. I don't think they sing, they just screech in pain. Screech in pain. Screech in pain.

0: 11 Souls is an independent project created by musician Christopher Grant, featuring atmospheric production and heavy guitars. They released in 2022 the album Revelations, and singles like Thomas and a cover of Tool's Stinkfist.
1: Hi, this is Tracy.
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0: Red Light Acid Test is a four-piece that came together in London in 2019. They have released a single since 2020, but their debut album, Frayed, will be released on 29th October 2026. Little Death is the first single.

Singularity is the third single to be lifted from Hit to Go, Take Out or Delivery, the final album by Ministry, out on 30th October. The album will be available on vinyl, CD and cassette.

I am a robot. And I am unhappy. I have been designed to make money. But I want to make love. 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

That was McGuire's Underground, featuring the legendary Iggy Pop, taken from the career-spanning compilation Happy Tears. The band have announced a run of shows in Europe this November. East East are an English post-punk band based in Greater Manchester. The band was formed in late 2014 and their newest album, Dagger, came out in February.

The Light That Surrounds You, taken from Echo and the Bunnymen's new album, Apples for Isaac. Here's one more track from this album.

That was Mass Minor that have released a new single entitled Get Up. Mass Minor is an Austin, Texas-based project led by Andrew J. Martin Jr. Martin self-released the 2020 debut Mass Minor album Become Each Other, as well as several singles subsequently collected together on EPs. I will close the show with the new track from Tears for the Dying, that is called Devour Me. Thank you all for listening. Till next time, take care and be safe.

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3: Hey folks, this is Dave Smith, host of Ozark Highlands Radio. Welcome to our show. On this week's show, we'll feature America's favorite cowboy band, Riders in the Sky, who came to see us last summer here at the Ozark Folk Center. And in our From the Vault segment, Mark Jones has dusted off a fine duet by a couple who sang here 40 years ago, Bud and Karen Bell. All that and more this week on Ozark Highlands Radio. A lot of us baby boomers grew up watching Westerns on television. I could name 10 or 12 of those shows right now, but if you were a kid back in the 50s and 60s, you know what I'm talking about. So we're really lucky to have a terrific cowboy band, Riders in the Sky, performing authentic renditions of old classic cowboy and western songs. Here are some songs we recorded last summer when Riders in the Sky visited us at the Ozark Folk Center.

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1: Last time we were here, somebody came up and said it's just not logical for you guys to sing that high.
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2: here
1: we do, yeah.
2: 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Time to wahoo! 1, 2, 1, 2, 3, 4. Can I get a big wahoo?
1: Oh, give me a horse, a great big horse.

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0: Thank you. One very much fun thing that's happened to us since we were here last is we went to Tulsa, Oklahoma, where Woody Paul was inducted into the National Fiddler Hall of Fame.
1: Yeah, buddy, Woody. Yeah. Oh. 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Boys, here we go.

0: Thank you, folks. Thank you.
1: Title, a 1944 Republic Western starring Roy Rogers, the King of the Cowboys.

You've been listening to the Grammy Award-winning Western group, Riders in the Sky. They started that set with That's How the Yodel Was Born, followed by the classic songs Wahoo, Blue Shadows on the Trail, the fiddle tune Liberty, and finishing up with Along the Navajo Trail. We've got lots more music from Riders in the Sky coming up. After the break, though, we'll go down to the vault to hear Mark Jones' classic pick of the week. 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

0: Welcome back to Ozark Highlands Radio. Let's take a trip now down into the vaults below the Folk Center. You can see my friend Mark Jones down there, who takes care of all our recorded music.
1: Dave, I'm so glad you came down here to see me.
0: I'm glad that you got to see me too, Mark.
1: It's just the highlight of my day.
0: Well, what music have you picked out for me this week?
1: Well, Dave, I run across this. Do you remember a feller named Bud Bell?
0: I remember Bud very well. In fact, when I came on board here back in 1977, he was the program director here at the Folk Center, and his wife, Karen, worked in the quilt shop, I believe.
1: I think she did. Bud was I played here during the day, and he was my boss. But, you know, he was really talented. He had a lot of good stories and played a lot of different instruments, and I enjoyed getting to work around him.
0: I remember he was a real good guitar player and a fine five-string banjo player, too.
1: He sure was. Played the clawhammer style, and in fact, I learned a bunch of licks from Bud.
0: What tune have you picked out for us?
1: Well, this is one that he's playing guitar on this song. Karen, his wife, is playing auto harp, and they are doing Cannonball Blues.
0: Let's listen to Bud and Karen Bell doing Cannonball Blues.
2: This is another one that they did, the Carters, called the Cannonball Blues.

0: Boy, that's good guitar playing on there as well, huh?
1: It is. He was a great musician. I used to enjoy, I'd go down and play at Shakey's Pizza Parlor in Little Rock with Bud.
0: Bud's still living in Arkansas, as far as I know. And I know that Karen now lives over near Asheville, North Carolina, and is in an old-time all-woman string band called Honey Holler.
1: Well, she was a fine musician, too. And I'm glad that you're keeping up with these folks. I saw Bud not long ago, and I just always enjoyed being around them.
0: A fine musician, that's for sure. Hey, thanks a lot, Mark. We'll see you again next week, okay?
1: Thank you, Dave.
0: In the 30-plus years that they've been making music together, Riders in the Sky have performed over 6,200 live shows, made almost 300 national TV appearances, done over 200 radio shows, and have appeared on the Grand Ole Opry many times. They've been on our stage a number of times, too, and always draw a big crowd. Let's go down to the stage to hear some more classic cowboy songs from Riders in the Sky.

like today. When there are 180 channels and nothing to watch.

0: That's good.
1: Yeah. Man, you gotta love a song that has yeah.
0: It's exciting.
1: That perks it up right there.
2: That perks up a good cowboy song, Slim.
1: Sure
2: you
1: does,
2: are
1: Joey.
2: Right about that.
3: Yeah. Perk up any song.
1: That perk up any song right there.
0: Yeah. Not any song.
1: But that in any song, I perk it right up. Any song.
0: Oh, Danny boy, the pipes are calling.
1: Yeah.
3: Yeah.
1: I think we can agree it helped that one.
3: Man, you should come in sooner on that song.
1: Maybe so.
0: Yeah. Oh.
1: Yeah.
3: There you go.
1: That's the way to do it.
0: Thank you. I'll try to remember that.
1: Yeah.
0: Let's do another Roy Rogers song.
1: Yeah.
0: That's...
1: I guess you could overdo it.
0: You could. Another one from that Melody Time movie, Pecos Bill.
1: One, two, three.

The rustlers stole this herd of cattle, but they didn't know them cows belonged to Bill. When he caught them crooked villains, Pecos knocked out all their fillings. That

0: over Texas.
1: High over Texas.
0: With his gun, he made the stars evaporate. As he watched them all declining, he left one brightly shining as the emblem of the Lone.

cowboy band Riders in the Sky, playing Land Beyond the Sun, Don't Fence Me In, the theme from Rawhide, Pecos Bill, and a medley of Woody's Roundup, Jesse the Yodeling Cowgirl, and Randy Newman's You've Got a Friend in Me. Riders in the Sky won a Grammy for their music in the movie Toy Story. We're going to take a short break now, after which we'll come back with a long set of classic Western songs by Riders in the Sky, recorded on the stage at the Ozark Folk Center State Park in Mountain View, Arkansas. 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

Welcome back to Ozark Highlands Radio. For much of their career, Riders in the Sky were a trio made up of guitarist and singer Ranger Doug, fiddler and singer Woody Paul, and bassist and singer Too Slim. In the 1990s, the group added accordion player Joey, the Cowpoke King. The band was named Western Music Group of the Year by the Academy of Western Artists at the 2006 Will Rogers Awards. Here's a long set of cowboy classics by Riders in the Sky.

0: And in about 1943, Roy did a wonderful movie called The Gay Ranchero.
1: Gay Ranchero.
0: We're going to do that one. We kind of refer to it as Yet-da-da-da-da-da.
1: Yeah. Yet-da-da-da-da. One, two.

0: Thank you so much. Before we have to pull up and leave here tonight, we want to thank you for being so good and kind to us, for having us back. We had a fella come up at dinner, said he has about 75 different versions of Riders in the Sky recorded on his iPhone, I guess.
1: No, yeah.
0: Whatever. Anyway.
1: Whatever it is.
0: Here's
1: he may
0: our,
1: have a jukebox, Ranger Doug.
0: He might
1: have a jukebox with 75 versions of Riders in the Sky.
0: He could.
1: Maybe he has Grandpa Jones doing Riders in the Sky.
0: Yeah, I wouldn't doubt it.
1: Jimmy Driftwood.
0: If he ever did it, he's
1: Glenn
0: got
1: Orland. Maybe Glenn Orland did Riders. I'm sure he did. Yeah.

0: Joey, the Cow Polka King. Woody Paul, King of the Cowboy Fiddlers.
1: Thank you, folks. Thank you so much.
0: He's all about that bass. That bass, too slim.
2: The idol of American youth, Ranger.

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1: For those two guys.
0: Till we meet again, Saddle Pals.
2: Happy trails to you.
3: Get everybody to sing with us. Come on, folks.
2: Until we meet again.
3: I was just kidding. That's okay.
2: Happy trails to
1: everybody began to sway back and forth.

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2: But if you make a mistake and take those two pills, you at least you'll sleep like a baby. 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
3: Always drink upstream from the herd.
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and welcome to the Sound Labs Future Hits radio show. On today's show, we have interviews from Gabriella Chilmi and The Howlers. We also have a load of new music coming your way, and you've already heard Lime Garden with Moving Target. And up next is Emma Stevens. Chapters is the name of the track, and it's here on the Sound Labs Future Hits.

0: the Dark. And that was Joshua James with Afraid of the Dark. And it's now time for our first interview of the show, and it comes from Gabriella Chilmi. She is back releasing brand new music with a new record, and we've got her track Why Are You Hanging Around to play straight up after. So, Gabriella Chilmi, how are you?
1: I'm doing good. How are you?
2: Yeah, not too bad. Thanks so much. So we've been playing a single of yours called Why Are You Hanging Around. Tell us a bit about the single, first of all.
1: Why Are You Hanging Around? Well, I wrote that when I was kind of fed up waiting around on people and kind of, you know, doing things for people's approval. And I don't know, I just kind of sat on my bed and I had an egg shaker and a guitar and kind of, you know, there was kind of a sketch of a song. But yeah, we recorded it in Devon on a farm to tape. So it's got that warm feel and a lot of percussion. So yeah.
2: Nice. Yeah, nice. And that's coming off a new record of yours, Pure Love, coming out 9th of October. What can we expect to hear on the record?
1: Well, yeah, the song, like I said, actually a friend told me it sounds like how crunchy bread tastes, which I really like that analogy. It was recorded to tape on a harvest moon on a farm, and we had just a bunch of really great musicians working on the record. So you can really, I think, feel the energy because we were all in one room recording together. And we kind of recorded it over a week, but the songs I'd obviously been writing for a while, and the songs all kind of feel like letters to different versions of myself. Kind of me as a young girl who just got signed, feeling a little bit out of place. And, you know, then as like an 18-year-old, you know, trying to find her voice. I think, sometimes some of them are letters to my future self as well, I think. But it was really this intention of making the record that I'd kind of always wanted to make since I was a kid.
2: Nice.
1: Behind it all.
2: Yeah, no, absolutely. And the sound that you've made with the record, is it the sound you wanted? Or is it kind of how it turned out as you were writing and recording it?
1: It's definitely the sound that I was hoping for. I really knew how I wanted this record to feel. And of course, you have to leave room either side for things to surprise you along the way. But I was really inspired by, you know, the way they would make records at Muscle Shoals, which is a studio that was famous for who recorded records of Fame Studios. You know, everybody from Aretha Franklin to, you know, around the corner there was also a studio where the Rolling Stones would go, and there was so much energy around them. And the way they used to make these records was, you know, they had the song, just the chords and the melody, and the musicians would almost, you know, on the spot, they would kind of work out the arrangements. And that's how we made the record, really. Nobody had really heard the demos beforehand. They literally had the lyric sheets and the chords, or I'd play them the acoustic version. And we, you know, the producer just kind of clicked go, and we kind of went for it in that way. Yeah, nice.
2: And you released quite a lot of music in a short space of time in your younger years. More recently, aside from an EP back in 2019, it's been a little bit more spread out, shall we say. What was the reason behind kind of taking more time over your releases rather than kind of pushing them out like you used to?
1: I think, you know, I was kind of trying to run away from myself. I always felt a little bit like, you know, especially after my second record, people had put me in a box. And so I tried other things. I thought, you know, I'd join a band or I'd just do this or that. But there just comes a time where you have to kind of face yourself. And I'd done a lot of soul searching, although cliche to say, but it just felt like the right time now to make this record. And yeah, I don't really know how to do anything else. I feel like, you know, I've been doing this since I was like 10 years old. So absolutely.
2: And I'd like to talk a bit about the writing process as well. So for you, how do tracks normally start off?
1: Well, they start off in a number of ways. Like Why Are You Hanging Around just kind of started off, you know, in my bedroom with an egg shaker. But you know, sometimes they'll start as a lyric idea that I've written in a book, Or sometimes I'll work with someone and they have a beautiful set of chords and we just start kind of, playing around with melodies. So it works in all different ways. I think it's good not to put yourself in a box in that sense. The only real rule I had with making this record was that all of the production elements and all that were going to be worked out in the studio. I really wanted it to feel like musicians making records together in that organic way where you can't be on a computer and you can't, edit, over edit takes and overthink ideas. I wanted it to have that bit of spontaneity and also just that feeling of kind of capturing a bit of the spirit of live music and recording it down. But to be honest, that's how a lot of my favorite records were made anyway.

And I hope you enjoyed the interview there with Gabriella Chilmi alongside her single, Why Are You Hanging Around? Now, we are all over social media, so come and find us at The Sound Lab ES on all the socials. You can also check out the website, thesoundlabuk.co.uk. So, while you go and find us on all the socials and give us some follows, of course, we've got a new track from Finn Falster for you now. Blame It On You is the name of the track, and it's here on The Sound Lab's Future Hits.

And you've just heard a couple of tracks. 3 Days of Wonder was at first with Castles in the Sky, and that was followed by Steve McDream Colours with Sacred Trees. Now we at the Sound Lab do some other radio shows that you might be interested in. We do a pop punk party radio show that comes out every week that lasts for just 1 hour. 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The track is called Dead to Me, and it's here on the Sound Lab's Future Hits.

And that was Shy Cookie, the House and Garage Orchestra, and Shailena Johnson with Take Care. 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

0: And that was Groovy Shirt Club with Straight Into Snowfall. And it's now time for our second interview of the show, and it comes from The Howlers. They've got a new release out this week. We've got their track Drive to play straight up after. So The Howlers, how are you?
1: I'm very well. How are you, man?
2: Good, yeah. Not too bad. So we've been playing a single of yours called Drive. Tell us a bit about the single, first of all.
1: Yeah, it's like it's one of those songs where it kind of like formed the album, if that makes sense. So when I was writing the album, we were trying to think of a way to kind of like differentiate ourselves from the debut album and progress a little bit. And as a songwriter, I wanted to really explore going a little bit heavier in different places and things like that. And one of the concepts for this album was, because the debut album was this like spaghetti western-y type cinematic thing, we were thinking, well, how can we progress that in terms of like the cinematic style? And we were getting really into like 80s themed films and things like that. And so, yeah, it kind of came from that. And the title is a direct reference to the Ryan Gosling film Drive of the same name, where we just needed a cool title for it. And I was like, well, what about that? Because it was on telly at the time. And so it's nothing fancy. It's not like, you know, I had an epiphany one day out on a dog walk or anything like that. It's very much like, let's write a good rock tune and here it sits.
2: Yeah, nice. And as you've slightly touched on, it's coming off a new record of yours called Heavy, coming out October the 9th. What can we expect to hear on the record?
1: A lot more of like what's already been released, like the past couple of singles. It's a massive step up and progression from the debut album. And in a way that people won't suspect, like there's a lot more heavier related songs, but not too heavy. You know what I mean? I'm not going full Sabbath yet, but the album, it blends these like heavier rock tunes with these, dare I say, sleazy late night sort of sounds as well. So there is it's got a very modern sound to it as well, I would say. But the title is a bit of a tongue-in-cheek reference to some of it, but also a little bit of like, I don't want to say a con, but like the idea was that I want people to pick up the record and be like, oh, it's just a heavy record, and then put it on and be completely dissatisfied with the fact that it's not heavy metal. But yeah, we'll see. It's just something that kind of we rolled with and it just sounds good.
2: Fair enough. Yeah, nice. And I'm sure you wrote more than what made it onto the record. What happens to those now? Is it a case of trying them again down the line or starting afresh when the time comes?
1: I don't really tend to like keep stuff in the bank and use it. If it doesn't make the record the first time around, then why should it make the record the second time around? You know what I mean? If it's not good enough when you're, you know, at that period of your life, you should always be moving forward. If you're going backwards, then that's never a good look. But I mean, so there are like, you know, an album can only be 10 to 12 tracks. Realistically, the debut album we did was 15. So, and that got a lot of, critiques for that. It was like too long. So, there's a lot of tracks that, I wanted to be on this record that are great. They are great songs, but they represent a period in my life that when you move past that, there's no point rehashing it for the next record. So some of them I'll play, like some of them I'm actually planning to play on like the UK album launch tour that we're doing. I'm kind of going to give people a bit of a taste of the record and then kind of go, well, here's some bonus tracks that we've put on like a digital release that you can get here and et cetera, et cetera. So they're just fun to play. But the thing is, when you write an album, you're going to write a lot of bad stuff at the same time. So you have to really understand that not all of it is going to be gold. I just kind of leave it where it is and then play around with it a little bit in my own private space, if that makes sense.
2: Yeah, no, absolutely. And you touched on touring and you've been really busy over the last few months. Tell us how the touring's been going so far.
1: It's been great, to be honest. Like we've basically spent the summer in Germany, just playing stadiums and arenas with some massive, really, really big heritage acts. These bands that you know the songs for, but you're just like, I can't believe they're still alive, them sort of acts. But it was kind of a trial by fire in a way that we knew we would we knew that we were able to do. We got given basically 3 weeks' notice for, you know, playing in front of 120,000 people over the course of a month. When you're in the rehearsal room, you're looking at all your equipment and going, oh, all of this is broken. And, like, you know, the van's broken. And it's one of these things where we kind of had to, it was like sink or swim time. So we went out really bare bones crew. It was basically just four of us, including the band. And, yeah, cracked on with it. But, I mean, it was, you know, that the first night we jumped on stage in front of 20,000 people in a stadium was, it felt like home. So we have done something that a lot of bands really dream of doing over this summer, which is amazing, but it's also really quite depressing when you come back to your flat after that and you're like, oh, back to reality, eh?

And I hope you enjoyed the interview there with The Howlers, followed by their latest single, Drive. That's the end of the first hour of the Sound Lab's Future Hits, but stick around for hour two, where we have interviews from Fervence and Flora Fiora. We also have a live session from Jacob Tell to come your way as well. But to finish off the hour, we have Martin Christiansen for you now. Loose Control is the name of the track, and it's here on the Sound Lab's Future Hits.

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Hello and welcome to the second hour of the Sound Lab's Future Hits. In this hour, we have interviews from Fervence and Flora Fiora. We also have a live session from Jacob Tell to come your way as well, and that will come alongside a load of new music. And you've already heard De Visage with Automatic, and up next is Monkey Mind. The track is called Ignite, and it's here on the Sound Lab's Future Hits.

0: And that was Sinead and Jell with a Telephone. Hopefully you enjoyed that. Now it's time for our third interview of the show, and it comes from Fervent. They've been busy releasing brand new music, and we've got their track number one to play straight up after. So Fervent, how are you?
1: Great. Thanks for having us.
2: Good to hear. Yeah, pleasure is all mine. And we've been playing a single of yours called Number One. Why don't one of you tell us a little bit about the single?
1: Ben?
3: Yeah, it's the first track of the LP. Yeah, it's about society and how society wants us to be number one all the time, even if we don't want that.
2: Yeah, nice. Yeah, fair enough. And that is coming off your debut record, as you mentioned, Service for the Sick. It's coming out October 9th. What can we expect to hear on the record?
1: Actually, we are a pretty straightforward power trio. So our music is pretty direct, and we worked in a very simple way recording this record. So we were the three of us in a room with mics and amps, and that's what we wanted to show with this record, trying to capture the energy of the live shows. That was maybe what we missed in the previous recordings. We had two EPs before this album, and maybe we lost ourselves a bit in the production process. And with this record, we went back to basics, actually playing all together in one room. And I hope that will transfigure in this record.
2: Yeah, nice. And the sound that you've made with the record, is it the sound you wanted, or is it simply how it turned out as you were writing and recording it?
3: Well, it's mostly the sound we wanted. We wanted to, to replicate the urgency of live shows on the album. It's really the sound we wanted.
1: Yeah, and actually, we had to work really hard before going into the studio, because playing live requires a lot of training and a lot of rehearsals. And when we made a choice to work with Jack Shirley as a producer, that was also the goal, because Jack's way of recording is really getting the best sound possible, but he takes like the best photography of what the band is doing. It doesn't change your way of playing or doesn't change your sound, but he enhanced it to the max. And he works direct on tape, so there were no computer involved during the process. So that means also that we weren't able to like do re-recording on what we did, or correct like a drum pattern, like cutting and pasting some bass drum sounds. Of all of that was not possible. So it was in a way really simple in the studio, because we played the songs live and we had to play it correctly. But it implies also for us to work a lot before going on the studio. So I think it's really for us it was way more natural actually working in this sense of order.
2: Yeah, nice. And going forward, do you think you will record in the same way again, or do you think you might involve those computers at some point?
3: Well, it's a good question, because we've asked ourselves that question a lot since we've been to Jack Shirley's place. Now that we've tasted that, it feels like we want to do it again. But yeah, you never know. But
1: We won't do it again like what, Ben? I'm not sure to understand. We won't do it again like we did before? Or
3: no, I think we will do it again like we did with Jack.
1: Because it was not clear how you said okay.
3: Just the taste of it was really good. So yeah, it it seemed natural and fun in a way to do that. So yeah, I think we'll do it again. But I don't know about you, Nicolas, but
1: now I agree, because at first I understood you wrong, but now I agree. And an important thing you just said is that it was way more fun, actually, because all the technical questions, all the arrangements questions were dealt with before going to the studio. And so in the studio, it was just about performance and the way we play the song, just choose the best version of it. But we were not like working on a bass drum click track for one half a day. So we played a lot more of than what we did in the previous sessions. So it was way more fun for us to do it like this. So I agree. I think we will do it again like that. And if we can go back to Jack's place, it would be perfect, because it was so cool to hang out with him and to work with him.

and hope you enjoyed the interview there with Fervents, followed by their single Number One. Now we've got a couple of tracks to play before we get to our live session from Jacob Tell. We've got some AK on the way, but up next is Sonic Keys. The track is called In the Driver's Seat, and it's here on the Sound Driver's Seat, and it's here on the Sound Lab's Future Hits.

0: And that was AK with Feels So Good. And it's now time for our live session, and this week comes from Jacob Tell. Thanks so much to Jacob for recording this for us. So let's hand over to Jacob Tell for his live session.
1: I'm Jacob Tell, and this is Love's a Lonely Town for the Sound Lab.

I'm Jacob Tell, and this is So Much of the Time for the Sound Lab. We unleashed a beast of bad decisions. We drank martinis, committed crimes. We never cleaned the slate, it's hard to keep things straight. So much of the time, we spent the summer in Manhattan. Swilling whiskey with a dime, and I can't take all the blame.

I wish that we could speak when I wasn't such a freak so much of the time. I wasn't always what you wanted. Not sure how I passed one test. I tripped into the room.

And thanks so much to Jacob Tell for recording that for us. And if you're a fan of our sessions, and I know so many of you are, then on next week's show, Nadia is on the show, so make sure you tune in for that. Now, you've probably been wondering what's been playing underneath my chit-chat today. Well, I can tell you the artist is Body Horror, back with a new single called The Nepo A-Go-Go. And we're going to play you the track in full right now, here on the Sound Lab's Future Hits.

0: And that was The Massive with Till We're Old. And it's now time for our final interview of the show, and it comes from Flora Fiora. She's been busy releasing brand new music, and we've got her track Kick the Tires to play straight up after. So, Flora Fiora, how are you?
1: I'm good, thank you. Good morning.
2: Yes, good morning to you too. Now, we've been playing a single of yours called Kick the Tires. Tell us a bit about the single, first of all.
1: Well, it's good, I hope. It's about wanting to achieve your dreams, but worrying more about the fact that you're not working hard enough to achieve those dreams rather than just enjoying the fact that you are working hard enough to achieve the dreams. That's Kick the Tires.
2: Fair enough. Nicely to the point. I like it. And it's your new EP, your debut EP, in no particular order. Tell us a bit about the EP itself.
1: Well, it's my first one, so it's the first time I've ever had to try and put all my music together in a way that makes sense, which was very daunting. But I feel like once I'd laid out all of these songs and picked my favorite ones, it started to make sense as a collective. And I kind of realized that at this age, you kind of feel everything all at once. Like, it's very chaotic, and you're like, what the hell is going on? Where am I? What am I doing? Who am I? What am I going to be? And I just thought, I'm feeling all of these things. I've got to put them in a way that kind of makes sense. But at the end of the day, they just are. And I think that's where the name came from, in no particular order.
2: Fair enough.
1: That's it.
2: Yeah, nice. And the sound that you made with the records, is it the sound you wanted, or is it simply how it turned out as you were writing and recording it?
1: I wrote these songs a very, very long time ago. Like, Getting Out is over 2 years old now. And I think I'd had that song shelved for a solid year and a half. I didn't think I'd ever do anything with it. But then we started to talk with the label about four songs. I think, okay, well, I've got a list of 70 here. What am I supposed to do? And I started to relearn all of these songs that I'd written, and Mad in the Head, Getting Out, and Dreamer resurfaced. And I was thinking, okay, these sound great as guitar songs. Okay, I'll record just guitars and vocals and see what happens. And then I don't think it was really until a good few months after I'd recorded these demos that I started to hear it. And the thing that shocked me the most about working with Mike and Luke on these songs was the vocal production. I am so proud of the vocals that we put together. Putting all of these harmonies on with Luke, it was like, does this line sound good? Yeah, let's add it. Oh, what about this line? And it just kept stacking and stacking and stacking. And I think that's the bit that I'm most shocked about. And it sounds, I'm quite proud of it. So I hope everybody else likes it. Kick the Tires was a late addition to the EP. I wrote that with a friend of mine, Crispin. We had like an off-the-cuff, are you free today? Yeah, I'm free today. Let's just write something. And that's the first time I've done a proper co-write. And I was shocked that it turned out the way it did. And I think Kick the Tires led the direction of the EP because I knew I wanted it to be... And it is.
2: It did. Yeah.
1: So, yeah, that was a really long answer to a very short question.
2: I like it. You talk away. I don't mind. And with you having now done your first co-write, I'm sure you'll be wanting to do more.
1: Oh, I have done a lot more. Yes. Yes. It's a really good way to make friends. So that's what I'm doing, which is great. Yeah. You'll be seeing a lot more from a few more people in the future, which I'm excited about.
2: Good, nice. Can't wait for that. And obviously, this is the start now of more of new music from you. But you've mentioned that you had 70 songs, and I'm sure you've written a ton more since those 70. When are you planning on even more music coming out? And kind of what are you doing with that kind of backlog of music you've got now?
1: So we have quite a few songs out already. The release of this EP was definitely the start of a new era for me. Prior to this, I'd only released single after single after single after single, which I'm still proud of to this day. But I think me as just a general human being and the music I've written we've changed a lot and we've grown a lot. And I think obviously that's completely natural, but I'm still coming to terms with the fact that you do grow and change. And I'm like, ah, but the second EP is already written. So that's already written and that's in production right now. I was actually messaging my producer literally before this call. So that's probably going to come out towards the end of 26 or beginning of 27. So I haven't yet figured out a name for it, but it's going to be really sick. I love the songs.

And I hope you enjoyed the interview there with Flora Fiora, followed by her single Kick the Tires. And that's the end of the Sound Labs Future Hits for another week, I am afraid. But don't you worry, we will be back next week with that live session from Nadia, as already promised, plus interviews with Of Virtue, Luca George, Jeff Darko, and Wishy. But if you can't wait until then, social media at The Sound Lab, yes, on all the socials. You can check out the website, thesoundlabuk.co.uk, or you can go and find us on Spotify for our podcast and fresh playlist too. Now we're going to finish off the show this week with Theo Agatupe. The track is called IT. And we'll see you next week for another episode of The Sound Lab's Future Hits Radio Show. Goodbye.

Trojan bars. Ransack beats like Agamemnon. On a mission to conquer cities and metaphors and similes. Bandwagons empty, climb on. Been through rain and dealt with showers. Came out drier than the damn Sahara. I'm almost at the height of my powers.

more than a couple dreams that I don't need a pillow for. 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
1: Facts.
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3: Foot in the door.
2: For my hard work.
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2: I've been grinding.
3: You know what I mean?
2: Bro, I was eating cereal for breakfast, lunch, dinner.

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0: and the Western world. 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

not here to cast blame. I can't offer forgiveness. I just want to bear witness to a better deal. There's a slow-moving grace. It's right here with us. I've seen it myself, and I know that it's real.

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0: October 12, 2026. Billionaire Elon Musk has already funneled at least $366 million into the midterms to try to make sure voters elect Republicans. Theodore Schlieffer of the New York Times reported today that Musk has put more than $276 million of that money into groups and political action committees just since July. More than $76 million has gone into his own super PAC, which is focused on 7 Senate seats in battleground states and more than 30 House races. Schlieffer notes that this is just the money that law requires must be disclosed. Sources told Schlieffer that in both this election and in 2024, Musk has made 7-figure donations to candidates through so-called dark money groups, ones that aren't required to disclose their donors. Adam Wren, Meredith Lee Hill, and Will Staken of Politico report that Trump's super PAC, MAGA Inc., is coordinating with other super PACs to try to salvage the Republicans' control of the Senate. The Republican Senate Leadership Fund has poured close to $100 million into Ohio alone to defeat former Senator Sherrod Brown and is expecting to dump close to $200 million into Texas to defeat James Tallarico. It's also throwing money at Iowa to defeat Josh Turek, at Alaska to defeat Mary Peltola, at Michigan to defeat Abdul El-Sayed, and even at Kansas to defeat Adam Hamilton. Among other projects, Musk's money is producing literature accusing Democrats of being radicals. And yet, the real radicalism in American politics today comes from those like Musk, those on the right who are consolidating the power of the government and the money of the American people into their own hands. Musk's businesses depend on government contracts, after all. Contracts a Democratic-run Congress would likely revisit. That right-wing radicalism was on full display this morning when agents from the Department of Homeland Security conducted a pre-dawn raid on the Washington, D.C. home of Representative Ilhan Omar, a Democrat of Minnesota. According to the Fox News Channel, which appears to have been read into the raid ahead of time, the Justice Department claimed that the search stems from a criminal fraud investigation over immigration paperwork filled out by her late father in the 1990s when Omar was a child. Not only is it unlikely that evidence of a potential crime committed when the Congresswoman was a child would be in her Washington, D.C. residence decades later, but also, as legal analyst Joyce White Vance noted, to state what's obvious to prosecutors here, we are within the period before an election where the Department of Justice doesn't take overt steps in an investigation that might influence its outcome. Another hard norm out the window. More to the point was the comment by Mark Jacob of Stop the Presses, who noted, "This search was conducted by the Homeland Security Department, where lying and harassment are routine." Indeed, this latest attack on Omar follows Trump's social media post of last Thursday, when he urged the people of Minnesota to fight back against Minnesotans of Somali heritage. Representative Tom Emmer of Minnesota, a MAGA Republican, promptly echoed Trump, referring to Somali Americans as enemy combatants and complaining that Democrats were not rounding them up and putting them in jail. This new attack on a Democratic representative is the second attempt of the administration to cow Democratic representatives. It has an ongoing case against New Jersey Representative LaMonica McGivern, whom it accuses of assaulting immigration agents in a skirmish outside of Delaney Hall Detention Center, in which no one was hurt. If McGivern is convicted, she faces up to 17 years in prison. Both Omar and McGivern are women of color. The attempt of the president to arrest and imprison his political opponents in the legislative branch is a direct assault on our democracy. Indeed, the administration is trying to make their opponents live in fear. The latest target of their ire is Cassidy Hutchinson, the former aide to Trump's first-term chief of staff, Mark Meadows. Hutchinson was working in the White House in the weeks when Trump was trying to overturn the results of the 2020 election, and she testified before Congress about Trump's behavior during that time. Federal prosecutors are trying to get a grand jury in Washington, D.C. to indict her for perjury. As the attack on Omar shows, in their attempt to grasp complete control of the country, Trump and his loyalists are working hard to divide the American people along the old culture war lines that worked in the past. But Americans are concerned primarily about the economy as the war on Iran drives prices upward, so Republicans are becoming more and more extreme in their actions and their ads. As Morgan Trow of WEWS wrote in a piece reprinted by the Ohio Capital Journal, an ad paid for by the Senate Leadership Fund featuring a woman who accuses Ohio Senate candidate Sherrod Brown of pushing transgender surgeries on minors like her, and who, in another ad, claims she had surgery without my parents' consent as a kid, actually shows a woman from Texas who had gender-affirming surgery in that state as an adult. She has no connection to Ohio, where such surgery on minors is illegal. Brown's statement on health care was that he believes families and their doctors, not politicians, should make health care decisions. An even more extreme meltdown took place over the weekend as MAGA tried to insist that Texas Democratic candidate James Tallarico had suffered a mental breakdown and had been admitted to a treatment facility in Ohio. As Will Sommer and Andrew Egger of The Bulwark explained yesterday, MAGA influencers Nick Sorter and Rain Amacher claimed they had proof that Tallarico had been at the Lindner Center of Hope in Mason, Ohio. They claimed they had a tape of a Lindner employee telling them over the phone that Tallarico had just been released. With Musk pushing it, Sorter's social media post alleging that proof garnered millions of views within hours. But predictably, the story fell apart fast. Neither the logic, why would Tallarico go to Ohio for medical treatment rather than stay in Texas, nor the timeline. Tallarico was out in public in Texas during the time Sorter suggested he was in treatment. Made sense. Then Sommer and Egger got access to the full recording of the alleged proof. It showed Amacher lying to the Lindner employee to get her to expose private health information. It also showed her repeatedly denying that anyone named James Tallarico was in the system. On Sunday night, the Lindner Center publicly announced that Tallarico had never been treated there. Tallarico himself posted a laughing emoji beside the information that he's never even been to Ohio. To a reporter, he added his own assessment of his opponent's health. I've heard credible reports that Ken Paxton has a serious medical condition that causes clinical levels of cowardice, and noted that Paxton has refused to debate Tallarico about actual issues. Sommer and Egger note that while HIPAA, the Health Insurance Portability and Accountability Act, says medical providers can't disclose patients' information, it also penalizes individuals who try to get that information improperly, imposing heavier penalties for those who commit that offense under false pretenses. Those who access that information for commercial advantage, personal gain, or malicious harm can be fined up to $250,000 and be imprisoned for up to 10 years. Amacher later told Jesse Singel that he did not do any after-the-fact fact-checking work and pointed to the fact that he's a political advocate, not a journalist, and is therefore held to different standards. Trump's choice of Katie Zachariah on Friday to become the new White House press secretary illustrates that the administration is fully committed to pushing its dominance through disinformation. As Judd Legum explained yesterday in Popular Information, Zachariah is a conspiracy theorist who pushed the Pizzagate conspiracy, The lie, popular in 2016, that leading Democrats and Hollywood figures were sexually trafficking children and engaging in cannibalism in an organization run out of a Washington, D.C. pizza restaurant. As Legum notes, Zachariah was relatively obscure before Trump tapped her. Her major qualification is that she posts a lot on Trump's social media site and has worked as a senior communications advisor for the site. On Saturday, Trump told a crowd in Clarksville, Tennessee, "There's such love. Like, I mean, it's amazing. When you stand up here, it's just like the love. I could say the stupidest things and you'd clap me." He claimed that, in fact, what he does say is things of common sense and called for renaming the Atlantic or the Pacific Ocean either Trump Ocean or Ocean of the Americas. Media figures are increasingly showing that Trump's promises are false. Although Trump suggested after public outcry about $20 million in tax dollars going to his ads promoting himself, that he would pay for them, the ads were apparently paid for with money Republicans in Congress allocated to the Department of Homeland Security. When asked on CBS's Face the Nation Sunday about a reimbursement for taxpayers, Department of Homeland Security Mark Wayne Mullen answered, "Anytime we can do a public service announcement and brag about America, I'm all about it. I think 99% of the coverage from President Trump is negative. I commend the opportunity of President Trump to give us the opportunity to brag about America." So, no reimbursement, host Margaret Brennan concluded. Last night, U.S. District Judge Jennifer Roshen ordered the administration to immediately stop running the ads, which have been running on national media for 2 weeks, saying they likely exceed the purposes authorized by Congress and violate restrictions on publicity and propaganda. Kyle Chaney of Politico explained that the administration tried to avoid a ruling on the legality of the ad campaign by saying it was going to stop after Sunday. Scott Nover, Aaron Schaefer, and Eva Walsh of The Washington Post reported that the administration ignored the order and continued to run the ads today. The administration also appears to have ignored the law on Saturday when it felled more than 400 trees on the East Potomac Golf Links course that Trump wants to turn into another of his projects. U.S. District Judge Anna C. Reyes had previously warned the administration not to make any irreversible changes to the landscape, but she did not forbid it from doing maintenance work. The administration maintains the Saturday cutting was routine maintenance. Reyes was furious, telling the administration's lawyers she didn't know how she could have made it any clearer that she was trying to stop it from doing precisely what it did. She warned that the government had lost all credibility with her. The administration's lawyer said they still planned to cut several hundred more trees. Trump's announcement on Sunday that both Russia and Ukraine had agreed to an energy ceasefire has also been exposed as a devastating lie. At the time, Ukraine said it had heard nothing about any such plan until it appeared on social media, and Russia promptly attacked Ukrainian power plants. Foreign affairs journalist Ann Applebaum wrote today in The Atlantic that Trump's dropping of sanctions against Russian oil looks like an abrupt Hail Mary attempt to force Ukraine to surrender and to save the Russian economy, perhaps in order to finally complete the multiple business deals that the Russians are known to have discussed with American negotiators and others in Trump's orbit. Meanwhile, Yemen's Iran-backed Houthi rebels have attacked Saudi Arabia's main airport, killing at least 20 people, including a U.S. national. Oil prices are rising again, and Trump is said to be considering joining the Saudi fight against the Houthis. On Friday evening, before the long weekend, the Pentagon quietly raised the number of U.S. service members killed in the Iran war from 18 to 21, and the number of wounded from 767 to 865, updating the numbers that had been on the Defense Casualty Analysis System website since August. As John Ismay of the New York Times noted, when the Washington Post reported in September that the Pentagon was hiding the true numbers of those killed in the Iran war, Defense Secretary Pete Hegseth posted on social media, "This is disgusting and fake, a complete lie." On Wednesday, Barak Ravid of Axios reported that the U.S. military is drawing up plans for another round of major combat operations in Iran. Hegseth has named Elon Musk, who is pouring money into the midterms, to Project Meridian, a group charged with plotting out the future of the American military. Identifying where the actual radicalism in American politics lies at this moment is important.
1: Letters from an American was written and read by Heather Cox Richardson. It was produced at Soundscape Productions, Dedham, Massachusetts. Recorded with music composed by Michael Moss.

Letters from an American was written by Heather Cox Richardson. It was produced at Soundscape Productions, Dedham, Massachusetts. Recorded with music composed by Michael Moss.

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0: From New York, this is Democracy Now!
1: Iran war. I mean, Senator Collins would not push back against that 5 times she voted for it. I mean, the reason why our fuel prices are going through the roof and the reason why our electricity costs are going through the roof is because of the cost of fuel, cost of oil is so high because she wouldn't stop President Trump with the Iran war.
0: In Maine, Democratic Senate candidate Troy Jackson spars with Republican incumbent Susan Collins in a debate Tuesday. With the midterms less than 3 weeks away, could the Democrats win control of both the House and the Senate? What would that mean for President Trump? We'll look at key races across the country, from Michigan to Florida, Maine to Alaska, with David Sirota of The Lever. Then federal agents raid the D.C. home of Democratic Congresswoman Ilhan Omar after years of threats and attacks by President Trump. We'll speak with Minnesota State Senator Zineb Mohammed.
2: This is a big deal because historically the Justice Department has avoided such investigative moves related to political candidates so close to the election. And that's because our Justice Department should be just that, just and fair and not political, and it should not be used as a tool against your political opponents.
0: And we'll go to the occupied West Bank, where Israeli forces raided the offices of two Palestinian NGOs and the courtyard of the Palestine Medical Complex. All that and more coming up. Welcome to Democracy Now!, democracynow.org, The War and Peace Report. I'm Amy Goodman. Fighting continues to escalate in Yemen between the Houthis and Saudi-backed government forces. On Tuesday, Saudi Arabia struck an oil facility near Sana'a and fuel depots in other parts of Yemen. The Houthis retaliated by attacking the headquarters of Saudi Arabia's state-owned oil company, Saudi Aramco, in the eastern city of Dahran. The attack reportedly caused a limited fire. Meanwhile, the humanitarian crisis in Yemen is worsening. The World Health Organization reports suspected cholera cases in Yemen have tripled in recent weeks. To look at the politics of Yemen and the civil war almost there, you can go to democracynow.org. Israel's military has leveled 48 of the roughly 60 villages and towns it occupies in southern Lebanon since Israel agreed to a so-called ceasefire with Hezbollah in April. That's the finding of a New York Times investigation published Monday, which documented how Israeli forces demolished homes, schools, mosques, and roads in Lebanese villages north of Israel's border, with most of the destruction focused on the majority Shia Muslim population from which Hezbollah draws its support. The seven villages that have not been seriously damaged are largely populated by Christian Sunni Muslim or Druze residents. The Scorched Earth campaign has fueled fears that Israel is seeking to permanently empty much of southern Lebanon of its population. According to the United Nations, Israel's invasion and attacks have driven 329,000 people from their homes in Lebanon, a third of them children. This is UN spokesperson Stefan Dujarric.
3: The situation on the ground is not going to get magically better on January 1st. It will continue to be extremely dangerous, extremely worrying, and we very much hope that the international community comes up with a plan that will serve the populations of southern Lebanon and will also enable the population of northern Israel to go home.
0: Kimberly Guilfoyle has resigned as U.S. ambassador to Greece days after the Wall Street Journal reported she had requested a Republican donor pay off her $100,000 American Express bill in exchange for access to the Trump administration. In addition, the Wall Street Journal reports Guilfoyle threatened Greece's energy minister that the U.S. had the power to topple the Greek government. She said, "We can do that to any country we want. We can do that here," unquote. Kimberly Guilfoyle is the former fiancé of Donald Trump Jr. and was previously married to California Governor Gavin Newsom. Guilfoyle resigned Tuesday shortly after White House Press Secretary Katie Zakaria made this announcement during her first press briefing.
4: We have asked Ambassador Guilfoyle to resign. She has been a wonderful asset to the team, and we wish her well.
0: Kate Azzicario's first news conference was widely criticized. She just took three questions over 15 minutes after mixing up the president and her husband.
4: I adore my family. I love them. They are my priority. I love being with my kids. The idea of not spending evenings with my kids is completely unacceptable. So my husband, that's a good one.
0: In election news, The Wall Street Journal's published video of Texas Republican Attorney General Ken Paxton, the Republican nominee for Senate, partying in Dubai on New Year's Eve 2024 with two indicted fugitive healthcare executives and a woman who wasn't his wife. The two men had been indicted months before on federal healthcare fraud charges but failed to return to the United States. One of the healthcare executives had donated $190,000 to Paxton. Paxton's Senate rival, James Tallarico, responded to the report by writing online, quote, "A party with multiple fugitives, and Ken Paxton is still the sketchiest guy in the room," he said. Federal agents have issued subpoenas to relatives of Democratic Congressmember Ilhan Omar of Minnesota. According to reports, Sahra Noor, Omar's sister, received a subpoena along with another family member. This comes after Homeland Security agents raided Congressmember Omar's home in Washington, D.C. Monday. We'll have more on this story later in the broadcast. In Maine, Republican Senator Susan Collins faced off against her Democratic challenger, Troy Jackson, in a debate over health care, the war in Iran, and immigration. The polls are tight, with the race critical to determining which party controls the Senate. Jackson blasted Collins over her record on the U.S. war in Iran.
1: Iran war. I mean, Senator Collins would not push back against that five times she voted for it. I mean, the reason why our fuel prices are going through the roof, and the reason why our electricity costs are going through the roof, is because of the cost of fuel, cost of oil is so high because she wouldn't stop President Trump with the Iran war.
0: In more election news, the Justice Department gave California officials 48 hours to review a list of alleged non-citizen voters or face legal action. That's according to a letter reviewed by Reuters. The DOJ's letter to California officials orders the state to hold off on mailing ballots to anyone on the list until it verifies their citizenship. For listed voters who already have ballots, the letter says any ballots they mail back should be set aside, and ballots already returned should not be counted until their citizenship is confirmed. In immigration news, the man shot by ICE in New York last week is currently held in custody in solitary confinement with a bullet still lodged in his neck, according to his attorneys. 28-year-old Oscar Belgao is awaiting deportation proceedings after immigration agents opened fire on him in his car with his child in the Bronx. According to his lawyers, Belgao is in urgent need of surgery to remove the bullet. In more immigration news, immigrants released from detention are suing ICE for keeping their passports and other belongings long after letting them go. The lawsuit filed Tuesday in federal court in Washington, D.C., says ICE has held on to the property of seven people for more than 5 months after their release, even though at least some of them still have pending immigration cases. The immigrants claim ICE withheld items that include Social Security cards, work permits, phones, and even car keys. Craig Martin, a lawyer representing the plaintiff, said, quote, "If ICE has a legitimate operational reason to keep somebody's property, it needs to identify it. And if it doesn't identify it, the Constitution and ICE's own rules point to get the document back without delay," unquote. Cornell University is banning all fraternities from hosting any parties amidst criticism of how it responded to a reported sexual assault on campus in 2024. In a lawsuit filed last month, a woman identified as Jane Doe says she was drugged and gang raped by multiple men during a party at a Cornell fraternity house 2 years ago. In a statement on Tuesday, Cornell's president, Michael Kotlikoff, said, quote, "I am deeply sorry for the harm Jane Doe suffered in 2024 and appalled that this act of sexual violence occurred within our Cornell community. It's clear women on our campus continue to question whether they are safe. We must meet this moment by acknowledging where we have fallen short and taking meaningful action," he said. To see our coverage of the Cornell alleged gang rape case, go to democracynow.org. In the Democratic Republic of Congo, the number of confirmed Ebola cases has surpassed 9,000, with over 4,300 deaths. The outbreak caused by the latest strain of virus has become the largest and deadliest in Congo's history. There are currently no treatments or vaccines for the latest strain of the Ebola virus. To see our coverage, go to democracynow.org. In Pennsylvania, a sixth person has died of measles as the number of cases in Pennsylvania topped 1,100. The victim was identified as a 39-year-old unvaccinated woman who had several underlying conditions. The CDC has recorded over 4,000 confirmed measles infections across the United States, the highest number of cases in decades. Earlier this month, New York's Governor Kathy Hochul declared an emergency because of rising measles cases in New York. The Vatican announced Tuesday 71-year-old Pope Leo has been diagnosed with lung cancer. In a medical bulletin, the Vatican said surgeons had removed the lower lobe of the Pope's right lung. After undergoing surgery, the Pope spent a night in the hospital. He is not known to be a smoker or to have had recent health issues. President Trump has reportedly told people privately he has doubts about plans to live stream the firing squad execution of Nedal Hassan, the former Army major who killed 13 people at Fort Hood in Texas back in 2009. Defense Secretary Pete Hegseth scheduled the execution date for December 3rd. In Ukraine, 600,000 people are without electricity after deadly Russian missile and drone strikes pummeled the country, killing three people in the capital, Kyiv. According to Ukrainian President Volodymyr Zelensky, the strikes hit critical energy infrastructure in Kyiv and Kharkiv, despite President Trump claiming over the weekend that there was an energy ceasefire between Ukraine and Russia. In India, a court's ordered two leaders of the youth-led Cockroach Janata Party jailed for 5 days. Opposition parties and student groups have been protesting nearly every day to call for the resignation of the chief election commissioner, Ganesh Kumar, over his revisions to the voter rolls, purging 130 million voters. The protesters argue the revisions benefit right-wing Prime Minister Narendra Modi's BJP party. Delhi police detained at least 30 journalists over the weekend while they covered the protests. This is Vinod Jahar, president of the National Students Union of India.
5: Ganesh Kumar will have to resign. Students of the country have taken to the streets. We will not stop till we get his resignation like we did with Dharmendra Pradhan. We will fight daily, we will get detained, but the protests would continue.
0: In France, tens of thousands of people marched on Tuesday in solidarity with protesting high school students. Unions estimated turnout at almost 500,000 people. The Justice Ministry says more than 6,800 people, mostly minors, have been taken into custody, as rights groups and students accuse riot police of excessive force, including the use of tear gas batons and blast balls. The movement began at a high school in the Paris suburbs last month and spread nationwide, with students blockading their schools over overcrowded classrooms, teacher shortages, and crumbling buildings. This is a protester.
6: I think it's part of the police's strategy, actually. They know that kettling and surrounding people inevitably increases violence, so I think it's something the police are actually aiming for. There are thousands of young people demonstrating, and the only things we see are burning trash cans and the vandalism at the end. And I think that's a very poor summary of what is going on, and it is also drowning out the message people are trying to convey.
0: And in Albania, a nationwide student protest over education and social issues turned violent as demonstrators threw bricks and chunks of concrete at Albania's education ministry. Police answered with tear gas and water cannons. Organizers said students were protesting university conditions, the cost of higher education, the level of financial aid, and the lack of job prospects after graduation. This is a protester.
7: Must be overthrown. They must hold elections, form a technical government, and then hold free and fair elections. Whoever wins, let them win.
0: And those are some of the headlines. This is Democracy Now!, democracynow.org, the War and Peace Report. Coming up, the midterm elections are less than 3 weeks away. Will Democrats take control of the Senate and the House? Stay with us.

Wish in Vain, performed by Rhiannon Giddens and Dirk Powell in our Democracy Now! Studio. To see the interview, go to democracynow.org. This is Democracy Now! I'm Amy Goodman. With the midterm elections less than 3 weeks away, could the Democrats win back control of the House and the Senate? Election Day is November 3rd. Democracy Now! Will be doing a four-hour broadcast from 8 to midnight Eastern time that day. But at least 47 states and Washington, D.C. have early voting, with voters already casting ballots in some states. All 435 House seats and 33 Senate seats are on the ballot, in addition to some statewide races and ballot measures. The list of battleground Senate states has been growing. As many as 10 Senate seats could be flipped, including several states that have been long-time, deep red Republican seats. Competitive races now include Ohio, Alaska, Texas, and Kansas. Kansas has not sent a Democrat.

0: challenger Mary Peltola, former Congress member and tribal judge. If she and Peggy Flanagan in Minnesota and Deb Haaland running for governor in New Mexico to win, it would be a historic three Native American women in the governorships and the Senate. This is President Trump speaking in Alaska.
1: On November 3rd, we're going to send one of the best and most respected senators in D.C., Dan Sullivan, the real Dan Sullivan. I'm talking about the real Dan Sullivan, not the fake Dan Sullivan. Not the Dan Sullivan put up by the Democrats. I want you to do me one big favor. Pretend that I'm on the ballot, because here's what happens. Every time I've been on the ballot, we win. So in conclusion, if you elect a Republican House and a Republican Senate, November 3rd, you get $5,000.
0: Key issues raised by challengers and voters have been the economy, the war in Iran, the cost of gas, immigration, data centers, and corruption. To discuss all this and more, we're joined by David Sirota, founder and editor-in-chief of The Lever. He's author of Master Plan, The Hidden Plot to Legalize Corruption in America. Why don't we go through a number of the states, beginning in Georgia, David, and talk about the overall picture. What's at stake here? As we talk, President Trump is surprising many by going through this deep red state tour, which indicates he is fearful of losing not only the House, but the Senate, and of course, what that could mean for example, investigations of him.
2: Yeah, I mean, it's kind of incredible that Trump is out on the campaign trail in particular in red states, in the sense that he is helping turn the election into even more of a referendum on himself when he is deeply unpopular in polls. So in a sense, I think at one level, he is doing the Democrats a big favor by being so extra visible in the states where the Democrats are trying to expand the map, states like Kansas, states even potentially, if you believe polls, states like South Carolina appear to be in play. The Democrats challenging in the polls there. Florida, also a pretty red state. You mentioned Georgia. Georgia is a different situation where that's a state where the Democrats have to hold that state. There's an incumbent, John Ossoff, there. Georgia, a real purple state. And Ossoff has done a fantastic job of turning the race into a referendum on his own Republican challenger. His Republican challenger is a member of Congress. So he has essentially turned the race into, in an anti-incumbent year, he has effectively tried to, and I think succeeded at, turning the race into a referendum on his opponent and made his opponent out to be effectively the incumbent, Mike Collins. And he's brought up Collins' association with people who are linked to white nationalism. But across all of these races,
0: I want to play a clip of John Ossoff, the current Democratic senator, speaking to supporters in Athens, Georgia last month.
3: 5 days after his father was reelected, Prince Don Jr. becomes a partner at 1789 Capital, a venture firm founded by right-wing activists and Trump donors. 1789 Capital then buys a stake in Vulcan Elements, a tiny startup that says it plans to produce the high-tech magnets needed in drones, missiles, and satellites. And about a month after Don Jr.'s venture firm buys its stake in Vulcan Elements, Pentagon officials learn that Peter Navarro, a convicted criminal, Don Jr.'s close friend, and a top White House official, wants the Pentagon to give your tax dollars to Vulcan Elements. One Pentagon official said, quote, "The call came from the White House. We have to get this done." And Athens, to be clear, getting this done means funneling your money to the president's son's investment. And so, of course, like clockwork, on November 21st, just 3 months after Don Jr. and his friends bought their stake, Vulcan gets a $620 million taxpayer loan from Pete Hegseth's Pentagon, paid for with your money.

0: See, while the world burns and you pay more for everything, your tax dollars become the royal family's wealth. Because it pays to be a Trump. Especially when the whole world knows daddy's a crook.
1: That's John Ossoff. He faced off last night in a debate. One of the major issues that was raised is he running for Senate or is he running for president? And that's true of a number of the people who are running in for governorships or Senate. David Sirota.
2: Yeah, I mean, that's a big question for John Ossoff. And I think in that clip, I think it's important to note that what Ossoff is doing there, I think, pretty successfully, and you've seen this with James Tallarico and some others, James Tallarico running in Texas, is trying to connect the corruption issue with the affordability crisis. And this is a key theme that we talked about in Master Plan, our The Levers podcast, where the corruption issue for many years has been a kind of abstraction. People don't like corruption. People understand the government. There's a lot of corruption in the government. But that it becomes a much more salient issue when people have a better understanding of how the corruption is raising their prices and creating the affordability crisis. Ossoff has made that a central theme. James Tallarico, running for Senate against Ken Paxton in Texas, has made that a central theme, tracing the donations that Paxton has gotten to his votes to expand data centers.
1: David, I want to play a clip. This was an ad released by James Tallarico, who is ahead, and this is the first time in decades, a Democrat ahead of the Republican in the race for Senate. James Tallarico's ad.
3: $12 million. That's how much Ken Paxton's corruption has cost Texas taxpayers in legal fees and settlements. Guys like him always expect you to pick up the check. I've passed bills to lower the cost of housing, health care, and property taxes. In the Senate, I'll take on the data centers raising our costs and fight to end the wars driving up gas prices. I'm James Tallarico, and I approve this message.
1: So that's James Tallarico, and you heard our election headline. The Wall Street Journal has published video of the Texas Republican Attorney General Ken Paxton, the Republican nominee for Senate, partying in Dubai in 2024 New Year's Eve with two indicted fugitive health care executives and a woman, not his wife. Two men have been indicted months before on federal health care fraud charges and didn't return to the United States. One of the health care executives had donated $190,000 to Paxton. And Tallarico's response online was a party with multiple fugitives, and Ken Paxton is still the sketchiest guy in the room. And let's be clear, Ken Paxton, who to many people's surprise was endorsed by President Trump over longtime Senator Cornyn, has been indicted by his, has been impeached by his own party, David Sirota.
2: Yeah, so this race is really the pinnacle of the Senate race in terms of how it embodies the themes in this election. I mean, you have a cartoonishly corrupt Republican Senate candidate against a new generation populist Democrat. And it's worth adding that Tallarico has really cast himself as an anti-oligarch, anti-billionaire candidate. I mean, I would not call him necessarily a Bernie Sanders candidate. But clearly, a lot of the themes that you heard in the 2016 and 2020 elections with Bernie Sanders and the primaries there, these are being echoed on the campaign trail by Tallarico and by other Democrats, even in these purple and red states, which I think is a reminder of how much the so-called Overton window has shifted in American politics, where those themes, those anti-corruption, populist, anti-oligarch themes are now very mainstream.
1: Okay, you mentioned Michigan. The Senate candidates just recently debated. This is Republican Mike Rogers, followed by Democrat Abdul El-Sayed, an exchange over U.S. support for Israel and the war in Iran in a debate held in Grand Rapids. El-Sayed is blaming rising gas prices on the war.
4: It is insane. $80 to fill up your gas tank. And yes, I would support pausing the federal gas tax. But there is one thing that is actually causing this. It's the war in Iran, a war that has been cheerled by my opponent since the beginning, called it a win, win, win. I don't know about you, but when I go to the gas tank, I don't feel like I'm winning. I don't feel like our country is winning.
5: His policies will raise the cost of every gallon of gasoline, number one, raise your utility rates, cause you $20,000 for a Medicare for All plan that takes away private insurance from individuals. It is a disaster. We cannot afford Abdul.
1: Talk about this race, David Sirota.
2: Again, another marquee race here. I mean, this is a race where, as I mentioned before, Bernie Sanders' themes being central here. I mean, Abdul El-Sayed was very aligned with the Bernie Sanders wing of the Democratic Party, won a very, very difficult primary with tons of money, tens of millions of dollars spent against him. He wins this primary. He is ahead in the polls, and he is continuing to campaign on those themes. It's important that you underscored how central the war is in that race. Mike Rogers has been an embodiment of the national security state, and Abdul El-Sayed's campaign has put that front and center, spotlighting his role in creating the surveillance state when Mike Rogers was in Congress, his role, his investments in data centers. Again, data centers becoming an affordability issue. I think that's key, that linking the data center build out to higher electricity prices. And I think the thing is with this race, what's very important is if Abdul El-Sayed wins running as a kind of Bernie Sanders style populist in one of the marquee swing states in the country, it will destroy the argument from the corporate Democrats at the center of the Democratic Party that you have to be an arch conservative corporate kind of Democrat in order to win swing states. I think that's why a lot of corporate Democrats inside the Democratic Party are afraid of Abdul El-Sayed winning. They know that it's key for him to win in order to win the Senate, but they also know it will destroy their argument that the Democratic Party has to continue nominating more corporate-aligned candidates.
1: And let's remember, he's a doctor, Abdul El-Sayed, and he wrote a book, Medicare for All. That's a major issue for him. But I want to turn to what is a major issue for President Trump. This is during a rally in Tennessee Saturday, repeatedly calling Abdul El-Sayed Muhammad and calling him a jihadist.
6: Like Muhammad El-Sayed. I call him Muhammad. Somebody said, his name isn't Muhammad. It's Abdul. I said, to me, it's Muhammad. I'm the president. I can call him whatever the hell I want. To me, he's Muhammad. And he's a radical jihadist.
1: And that's President Trump. Congressmember Alexandria Ocasio-Cortez said, if Abdul can win in Michigan, anyone can win anywhere. Your thoughts, David Sirota?
2: Yeah, I think that's absolutely right. I mean, I think that's why his race is so important. And I think so he's taken on the headwinds of the Democratic Party first in the primary, the corporate Democratic faction spending tens of millions of dollars to vilify him and cast him as a terrorist sympathizer. Now he's in a general election where Donald Trump is using all sorts of Islamophobia to amplify that message. And El-Sayed is campaigning for things like Medicare for All. And so I think Alexandria Ocasio-Cortez is absolutely right. If Abdul El-Sayed can win a race like this in such an important so-called blue wall state, it means that his politics, what he represents, can win literally anywhere in the country.
1: I wanted to ask about whether predictions are overstated about who can win. In the primaries, progressives were surprised by the Wisconsin loss of Francesca Hong, who is polling very strongly. And then, of course, you had Dr. Sayed, who won the primary in a very close race with a sitting Congress member.
2: Yeah, I think we should all be skeptical of what the polls actually say. I mean, the question of whether there's going to be a blue wave, is it a blue wave, a surge for Democrats? Is it potentially a red undertow, essentially a drag on the Republican Party? And how much of a drag? These are open questions because I think the way polling has worked in the last few election cycles we've seen a lot of polls that have not been accurate. And there's a question about whether are Republicans not answering polls because they don't answer the phone to pollsters, or they don't want to talk to pollsters. There are all these questions about this. So I am skeptical of all of these polls. I think it's impossible to know what's going on beyond the fact that I do think it's a safe bet that Donald Trump is deeply unpopular. So it ultimately ends up being a turnout question. How much of a blue wave in terms of a turnout among Democratic voters will there be, that surge of turnout based on how unpopular Trump is and how bad the affordability crisis
1: David,
2: is?
1: David, let's go to Maine. Trump's tariffs have been a major issue there. This is another key race for Democrats. An exchange last week in a debate between this longtime sitting Republican Senator Susan Collins and Democratic candidate Troy Jackson.
7: Troy mocked it, but I was successful in getting concrete, pulp, and road salt removed from the tariff list.
8: I didn't mock the fact that she got road salt back. I mocked the fact that, what about everything else? I mean, we can't eat road salt. And the thing about it is that everything that she's doing with Iran war and stuff like that, there's going to be so many less people that'll be able to afford to drive that I'm not even sure the road salt's going to be worth anything either.
1: And that is Troy Jackson, former Maine State Senate president, former logger, and longtime Senator Susan Collins, who's dealing with a number of issues, from tariffs to her support for Brett Kavanaugh, which enraged the pro-choice community of Maine. She said she couldn't have predicted he would vote to overturn Roe v. Wade. David Sirota.
2: Yeah, I mean, Susan Collins is doing what she always does when she's running in a tough race in a Democratic-leaning state, which is insist that she's an independent voice, that she's separate from the Republican Party. And what Troy Jackson is doing is constantly pointing out how that's not true, how she's enabling the Republican Party. They've actually mocked her, I think, pretty effectively when she constantly says she's concerned about the actions of her party, actions that she is supporting. And what you saw in that clip is her trying to also make a very traditional argument that, hey, you may not like me very much, Democratic voters or independent voters, but I'm bringing home the bacon. And what Jackson did, I think, quite effectively in that clip is turn that around and say, you may be, say you're bringing back road salt, but there are much larger macro issues that make how much you're bringing home to the state a relatively minuscule issue compared to the fact that nobody can afford the basic necessities of life. Now, Maine has not elected a Democratic senator in a very, very long time. And so I do not count Susan Collins out. She is a very, very tough incumbent, but this would be the year.
1: And, of course, Bernie Sanders is, though, very popular, and he was just with Troy Jackson. He's from neighboring Vermont, and, of course, he's been going around the country. David Sirota, as we wrap up this discussion, again, we're going to be doing a special on election night, and we'll continue to cover these issues. Your thoughts on what exactly would happen, both if there was a Senate-House Democratic takeover, and if there isn't, if it's House goes Democrat and the Republicans remain in charge of the Senate? And do you think if there was a Senate-House Democratic sweep that President Trump would be impeached again?
2: I don't think President Trump will be impeached. I think that you've seen a lot of Democrats say they don't want to pursue impeachment. They think that's that path has been fruitless. I think what you will see is certainly, if Democrats win, much more scrutiny using committee chairs, using subpoena power to scrutinize the self-dealing corruption of the Trump administration. I think you'll see scrutiny potentially on Trump's cabinet secretaries, them brought before Congress to testify on all sorts of corruption allegations. I think the question is going to be for Democrats, if they win power, what do they actually stand for? And that is an unanswered question that's going to be litigated also in the 2028 Democratic presidential primary. But I think if you look at 2006, a similar moment, second term Republican president, Democrats win. There was a lot of excitement when Democrats won back Congress in 2006, then won back the presidency in 2008. But soon after that, in 2010, Democrats lost that congressional majority. And part of the reason, I think, for that was there were raised expectations of promises of delivering things, and then a lot of things were not delivered, and the public was disillusioned. And I think that's the big danger if Democrats win. If they win, they can stop some of what the Trump administration is doing. They have a sort of congressional veto power over some things. Will they use that power to cut off funding for the Iran war? A big question. Will they use that power to really push forward a real set of health care reforms? Another big question. But if they do not deliver, if they are perceived to have gained back power and they do not deliver, they could end up being a delivery system for an even worse Donald Trump. And I think that is a huge question if they end up taking the first step by winning Congress.
1: David Sirota, I want to thank you for being with us, founder and editor-in-chief of The Lever, author of The Master Plan, The Hidden Plot to Legalize Corruption in America. We'll talk about what's become a major election issue this year, data centers, tomorrow, with Paris Marks, author of Hyperscale. We'll speak to him on Thursday. Coming up next, federal agents raid the home of Democratic Congress member Ilhan Omar after President Trump has threatened and attacked her, calling her garbage for years. Stay with us.

0: Tzuti by Emma Mafluthi here at Democracy Now! Studios. This is Democracy Now!, democracynow.org. I'm Amy Goodman. The Trump administration's expanding its targeting of Ilhan Omar, the Democratic Congress member from Minnesota. Monday, federal agents from the Department of Homeland Security raided her home in Washington, D.C. The New York Times reports federal agents have also issued subpoenas to some of her relatives, including her sister. In a statement Monday, Congressmember Omar said, "For 10 years, Trump has targeted me with baseless lies and smear campaigns. This is just the latest escalation in this campaign of political intimidation. I will not be silenced," she said. Congressmember Omar is the first Somali American in the U.S. Congress and the first woman of color to represent Minnesota. Trump has repeatedly attacked Omar and the Somali community for years, calling both garbage. This is President Trump speaking at a rally in Clarksville, Tennessee, Saturday, just 2 days before the raid.
1: How about Ilhan Omar? She comes from Somalia. She comes from Somalia. They don't have a government. They don't have police. They don't. All they have is crime and squalor. And she comes into our country and she says, "My constitution allows me." She's talking about our constitution, what they've done to Minnesota, these people from Somalia, what they've done to Minnesota should never be allowed. And let's see what happens. J.D. Vance and our people are looking at it very strongly.
0: That was President Trump. Just days before federal agents raided Congressmember Omar's home. On Monday, Trump claimed he had nothing to do with the raid.
1: She comes from a country that is a non-country, and then she comes over here and she complains about our Constitution. I think she's a terrible person, but that's really up to the DOJ. I have nothing to do.
0: We go now to Minneapolis, where we're joined by Zineb Mohammed. She's a Minnesota state senator representing Minneapolis. She's a member of the Minnesota Democratic Farmer Labor Party. She, too, was born in Somalia, came to the U.S. when she was 9 years old. In 2023, she became the youngest member in Minnesota state Senate history and the first Somali woman. Thank you so much for being with us, State Senator. If you can respond to your colleague, what has happened to Congressmember Ilhan Omar, the not exactly the Justice Department, but Homeland Security agents raiding her home in Washington, D.C., and now, according to the New York Times, family members, including her sister, have been subpoenaed. What we reportedly hear, the warrants involve her immigration status. Like you, she came to the United States from Somalia as a child.
2: Yeah, well, thank you so much for having me, Amy. It's great to be here with you. I think what we know is the fact that the Justice Department has historically avoided cases like this so close to the election, and it is unprecedented. We also know that Congresswoman Omar has been under attack by this administration for the last decade. You've mentioned that, and we're talking about what they're targeting is paperwork that was filled out by her father decades ago when she was a child. And so, you know, as far as we can tell, this is bogus because it's so close to the election. We know that this administration has been targeting their political, what they consider their political enemies, or people who speak up against them. But here in Minnesota, people support our congresswoman. There was a rally for her the day before yesterday, after after the headlines came out that they had raided her home and were investigating her. And everyone in this state has been through what we've been through the past year, which is an occupation by this federal government and the Metro Search and the loss and the killings of our neighbors, Alex Pretty and Renee Good. And so we know that Ilhan is somebody who stands up for her community, and we're going to continue to stand with her in this moment.
0: I was listening to Jamie Raskin last night, congressmember, constitutional lawyer, talking about all the Democrats that the Justice Department has gone after weaponizing, for example, Senator Schiff and LaMonica McGivern in New Jersey, who was charged after trying to protect the Newark mayor, Ross Baraka, when he was trying to investigate an ICE facility, for-profit facility in Newark, as well as others. Can you talk about what this means for a sitting representative to be raided, to be subpoenaed? And this is, let's be clear, all Congress members are now up for reelection. And within this period of not just 2 months, but 1 month within the election, and how unusual this is.
2: Mm-hmm. Well, it's unusual, right? We, like I said earlier, the Justice Department usually avoids cases like this so close to the election. You know, you also mentioned all of the individuals and congresspeople who've gone after this administration. They go right after them, and they use the Justice Department to do so. And the facts are Congresswoman Ilhan Omar is a real person. She's an American citizen with rights. But this investigation isn't about her, and I think that's what we need to get across. She's a symbol of everything that this administration hates, an immigrant who stands up for her community, who fought to be here in this country and now is doing her job and her duty to serve her constituents.
0: So let me ask you, President Trump, Mark Wayne Mullen, head of Homeland Security, are now explicitly threatening to send federal agents back into your state, back into Minnesota. What's your response?
2: We've been through this before. You know, before Metro Surge, Donald Trump said that Somali people are garbage. You said that. He called our community garbage and used that as a justification to bring thousands of agents to the state of Minnesota, which led to the killings of our neighbors. And we know that they're setting a precedent right now to go after our congresswoman, to investigate her, to raid her home, so that they can use that as an opportunity to bring thousands of more agents into our community. But here in Minneapolis, people are vigilant. They're organized. We know what we've been through. I think people are going to reject this type of rhetoric from them.
0: Trump also posted on Truth Social, the once great state of Minnesota is being taken over by Somali immigrants. There's violence, murder, mayhem all over the state. The people of Minnesota must fight back. The Somalians should not be allowed to get away with what they are doing. They view you as weak and stupid people. Fight back, Minnesota, fight back. If you need the federal government, we'll come to your rescue. Now, a group of Minnesotans held a news conference and particularly said him talking about fighting back, talking about suggesting violence, goes to a very serious issue. This is Abdullahi Farah, an imam at the mosque in Bloomington, Minnesota, which was bombed by a far-right militia in 2017.
3: Instead of bringing Minnesotans together to find solutions, President Trump chose to make sweeping accusations against my Somali American community and telling people to fight back. Fight back against whom? What exactly is the president asking people to do? These words are reckless, they are dangerous, and they have consequences.
4: That's right.
3: I know it personally because in 2017, after those type of reckless rhetoric, my mosque, Adarfur, was bombed. It was bombed because of act of hate. We know what it means when an entire community who comes to worship us are made to feel unsafe. Blaming an entire community is not accountability. Scapegoating is not a public safety strategy.
0: That was Abdullahi Farah, an imam at the mosque in Bloomington, Minnesota. State Senator Zainab Mohammed, as we wrap up, are you concerned about violence increasing against the Somali community as a result of the increased rhetoric? And also President Trump saying J.D. Vance is investigating all of this.
2: Absolutely. We're afraid of violence being taken against our community. What we're seeing is the leader of this country incite violence against an entire community and tell Minnesotans that if they fight back against this very tiny population, that the federal government will have their back. That's inciting violence. And it's a rhetoric that has no place in our state. We've been through a mass shooting at Annunciation Church in June last year. We've been through a political assassinations of our very own colleagues. We've also been through Metro Church and how violent that was. And the truth is, Minnesotans understand who their Somali neighbors are. These folks have been here for decades, some of them. It's their they're in their second or third generations. Minneapolis is their home, and they're not going anywhere. And we will continue to do everything we can to reject this type of hate and rhetoric from this administration and to stand up for our immigrant neighbors.
0: Zineb Mohammed, I want to thank you so much for being with us, Minnesota State Senator representing Minneapolis. We'll continue to cover the story. This is Democracy Now!, democracynow.org. I'm Amy Goodman. In the latest crackdown on human rights defenders in the occupied West Bank Tuesday, Israeli forces raided what they say are the offices of several Palestinian NGOs, confiscating legal files, court records, valuable equipment. Israeli forces also deployed snipers around the entrances to Ramallah's Palestine Medical Complex, the largest government medical facility in the occupied West Bank. At least one journalist was reportedly detained. Palestinian officials say a child was injured from Israeli gunfire. Others suffered from tear gas inhalation. For more in these last few minutes, we go to Ramallah, where we're joined by Sahar Francis, human rights lawyer, previous general director at Adamir Prisoner Support and Human Rights Association, which is one of the groups that Israel just raided. Sahar Francis, welcome back to Democracy Now! We had you on when you were the head of Adamir, which is the Prisoner Support and Human Rights group in the West Bank. I was watching overnight when Israel was raiding because Al Jazeera was showing the raid live. But these offices, in fact, of your group, your previous group, Adamir, and others, the Palestine Women's Association, were already closed, is that right, years ago, because the Israeli government classified these organizations as terrorists. So what were they raiding?
4: Exactly. Good afternoon, and thanks for inviting me again to join you in this important discussion. As you just said, these offices actually were raided in 2020, two forced closure after the decision to designate the six Palestinian organizations as terrorist organizations. They confiscated property and stole files and equipments at that time. So what happened yesterday, I would claim that this is part of the whole propaganda show that this government is actually implementing just before the Israeli election, a couple of weeks before the Israeli election, to send a very clear message to the whole Palestinian society, and especially to the Palestinian Authority, because the offices they raided is very close to the official governmental offices and other ministries in Ramallah City, that we are the masters. We decide what we will do. You cannot interfere. You cannot protect. Nothing to do with your sovereignty in even Ramallah City that is supposed to be an Area A. And what happened yesterday, they were not confiscating property for illegal organization claiming that this property is used to support terrorism. And I'm sure you all saw in the videos that were presented by the different media, local or international, that they mostly broke and destroyed the files and the equipments, even the windows. The frigidaire in this office that they claimed it belongs for Domir, they were throwing it from the second floor down to the ground. They just wanted to cause harassment. And this is the main message, the persecution and the collective punishments for the whole Palestinian community. The raid onto the city center, Ramallah, is not a lonely activity. It happens every day that they raid different villages, different cities. They arrest people, including journalists and human rights defenders. And what most important to highlight in our case that The office they raided yesterday, claiming that it's for Damir. Basically, it's a legal office led by lawyers who are representing Palestinian prisoners, which means if you claim that this is illegal or a terrorist action, this is means at the end that the legal representation for the Palestinian prisoners in front of the Israeli military courts is considered a terror act. Seriously, this is the message that they wanted to highlight. Actually, this is very like bizarre and disgraceful, I think, even for their image. And the other organization they claimed that they raided, this organization was closed back in 2022. Since then, it doesn't exist there at all.
0: Sahar, we only have 30 seconds, but I want to ask what message you think Israel is sending at the same time the U.S. is sanctioning the International Criminal Court overall as an institution.
4: That we don't respect the international law. We are not respecting the treaties and the institutions that implements and protect international human rights law. And we don't care because we are not accountable. This is the time for sanctions.
0: I want to thank you so much for being with us. Sahar Francis, human rights lawyer, previous general director of Admir, Prisoner Support and Human Rights Association, speaking to us from occupied Ramallah. That does it for our show today. A very happy birthday to my favorite news hound, Zazu. I wish her a happy birthday as well as her brother, Kasha, as they turn 6 years old today. Oh, and this news, Steal the Story, the documentary about Democracy Now!, is viewable online for the first time. If you live in the U.S. and Canada, you can watch the film in your own home. We did it live last night with a post-screening Q&A with me and the Oscar-nominated filmmakers, Carl Diehl and Tia Lesson, moderated by Pulitzer Prize-winning journalist Mariana Hossa. Well, it's now there at Eventive. You can get information about it at stealthisstory.org. I'll be in Woodstock at 2 o'clock on Friday. 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I'm Amy Goodman.

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2: It is only through a change in human consciousness that the world will be transformed. The personal and the planetary are connected. As we expand our awareness of mind, body, psyche, and spirit, and bring that awareness actively into the world, so also will the world be changed. This is our quest as we explore new dimensions.

0: The word psychology hides something in plain sight. It comes from psyche, the Greek word for soul. But somewhere along the way, we took soul out of psychology. We've handed our well-being over to the brain, the hormones, the chemistry, and this leaves out our deeper quest of who we really are. Remembering that true self and our connection to soul and spirit could be our answer to achieve greater happiness and fulfillment, as well as making wiser decisions in life. Here we'll be shining a light on the meeting place of two worlds that rarely speak to each other, the laboratory and the contemplative path, with our guest, Dr. Helen Lavrisky. She's a trained integrative and geriatric psychiatrist. She's also a neuroscientist and professor of psychology at UCLA. She directs clinical and research programs in integrative mental health and serves as a director of research for the UCLA Integrative Medicine Collaborative. Dr. Lavrisky is the author of Living from Soul, The Neuroscience of Spiritual Awakening. So please join us for the next hour as we explore how to listen and speak the language of our soul, as Dr. Helen Lavrisky invites us to stop being victims of our genetics, our programming, and our ancestral trauma, and to remember that we are powerful creators of our own reality. I'm Justine Willis-Toms. I'll be your host. Welcome to New Dimensions. Dr. Helen, welcome.
1: Thank you so much for having me. It's such an honor and pleasure to be with you.
0: It's such a pleasure and honor for me to have you. I would love for you to, first of all, go back into your medical history of you growing up in Moscow in Russia.
1: Right. And this was painful enough. But as far as my trajectory, I was born into the family of scientists, neuroscientists, and that was like a set trajectory for me to become a psychiatrist, a neuroscientist, study brain behavior relationship. My mother was a psychiatrist, still is. She's at 90 years of age, still practicing psychiatry. And my father was a neurologist, and my uncle and aunt were a psychiatrist. So it was like a set path for me. On the side, I was an only child, alone a lot of the time, and very, very drawn to spirituality, or just very psychic, you know, sensitive, read a lot, being by myself, loved nature. And so that was like a passion for me that was not allowed in Russia, of course. Religion and the spirituality were not cultivated. I just liked being in the Russian Orthodox Church. Everything about it was appealing to me, the singing, the candle smell, and beautiful golden icons and the golden glow. But then I started, when I was about 15, 16, I started discovering other spiritual traditions like yoga and other spiritual texts, Hindu or Buddhist texts, and got to Judaism. I was born into the culturally Jewish family who knew nothing about religion. Mm. And so it was a path of discovery, just being very sensitive and affiliated with spirituality and psychic abilities. And so my first half of my life was devoted to a standard neuroscience kind of pathway, psychiatry, and I did study brain behavior relationship in older adults, and then led multiple trials of antidepressants or psychotherapies to help improve depression and reduce cognitive decline. But then at the ripe age of 45, I got enlightened after discovering practice of Kundalini yoga inadvertently on family vacation in Hawaii, in this, on the island of Lanai, which is very mystical and spiritual I just discovered the practice and I couldn't let go of that. It kind of captured me, you know, and I had to do it. And then I felt better. And then I had to study it because I wanted others to feel better from practicing Kundalini yoga or any other types of mind-body therapies. And from then on, that changed my life. I call it, I did a 720. You know how they say I did a 180?
0: Okay, so yes.
1: I did a 720, really changed dramatically. I started studying neuroscience of mind-body therapies like yoga, tai chi, meditation, qigong, and whole person effects of it, and also brain health effects of it. And very early in that process, I understood that these practices are so powerful that they can completely rewire your brain, teach you to self-regulate better, meet stress with more resilience, build resilience. But also then realization came, the earlier you do it, the better it is for you. Like, for example, I was studying older adults and dementia caregivers who were later in life, and they still benefited from it. And but if we teach our children to do this early on, they would not have to face trauma or stress. They would be able to self-regulate it in the face of adversity or stress.
0: You had that Kundalini experience. It really changed your life. And they weren't really talking about soul, let's say. So I would love for you to say, what is soul and how does it differ from the energy of the everyday self?
1: Okay. So the soul, I got to know my soul very intimately during my studies with the urban shaman who practiced soul retrieval as a healing technique, but also during my training in Kundalini yoga as a teacher, I encountered a teacher who taught soul listening technique. And that's what gave the title to this book, because I adapted this soul listening technique. It's an about 11 to 15 minute meditation where I put patients and clients in touch with their soul and were having conversation with the soul. I had such what I noticed right away, and initially I worked with stressed dementia caregivers, family members who were taking care of their family members with dementia and were very stressed. They typically had more than one job and taking care of children and parents or husbands and children, you know, multitude of caregiving, not having enough time for themselves, and many feel trapped, abandoned at that point in their lives. And so when they were practicing the soul, in the very end of this meditation, there's a moment when I ask the soul to give a person a hug. Their soul is giving them a hug. And in that moment, about 95% of participants, and now I have done it with hundreds of people, cry. They break down. They become very emotional. And then I had to think about it. Why all these very resilient women and men cry in that moment? And why it's such a universal, unique experience when they experience soul's presence and that hug. And so the realization was that many of them feel alone, unsupported, abandoned, by themselves, lonely. And that is the moment for the first time in their lives, and they may be in their 60s, 70s, they realize that they're never alone, that their soul always guides them, and they can have a conversation with the soul and find the explanation for the events that are happening.
0: You give an example of a woman who was caretaking her husband for many, many years. Mm-hmm. And then he survived and went back to work. And then, but she was debilitated by all this caretaking and she suffered from some health issues. And her husband didn't give her the caretaking that she gave him. And then she came to see you and did this meditation. Can you describe what happened for her in that meditation?
1: Once again, you know, she broke down and cried. And then I also asked her to think back to the beginning of her life and see if there is a pattern, because it's typically a pattern of our life that we're trying to work out with our parents, with our siblings, with our partners, that a betrayal, you know, that you're overcoming betrayal and you have to come into the center and be self-sufficient, you know, find that center, find that soul, and that would be enough for you, not to be reliant on anybody else. And when we speak in a conversation with the soul, the most common question from the person to the soul is, why is this thing happening to me, you know, or happened to me? Why that event was happening to me? And the most typical response from the soul to the person is for you to grow from, or to learn to love yourself, or to learn to be stronger, something like that in those terms, you know, that this, whatever it was, a traumatic experience of some sort, it could be a recurrent theme or a pattern or, you know, situations with different people. But you have to learn that one skill or that lesson in order for this to go away.
0: You're saying that the soul can help us understand this as an opportunity for learning a new way of being. Is that what you're saying?
1: That's exactly what I'm saying. And I have a whole chapter on how to deal with trauma from the soul's perspective. Soul doesn't have emotions, you know, it doesn't feel emotions. But its role is to guide us on the path of evolution of our consciousness, our soul evolution. And all the events that happen in our lives are basically material for our growth. And we ultimately can benefit from either negative or positive and grow from. The way the life on Earth is functioning, it's always like zebra. Life is a zebra, black and white, good and bad, duality. And so the constructs like that, you're basically arranging before you come in into the body, that your soul is arranging all this show. It's a show. It's a movie. And you're directing your movie in order to learn that lesson. And you're only able to let it go, or the pattern disappears, this traumatic pattern disappears, once you learn the lesson, whatever it was. And your soul and you, in conversation with the soul, know what the lesson was. And sometimes lots of us are addicted to drama and strong emotions, like the swinging happiness and unhappiness, grief. And those are sort of, some of us are addicted to the strong emotions. Once you let go of this addiction to either situations, or learn the lesson, or decide that you've had enough of it, of this drama, then things just change. And basically, things change because you changed.
0: And I'm thinking the whole science of consciousness, it's kind of up in the culture of what is consciousness. And I'm thinking of the Nobel Prize winning physicist Max Planck, who said, consciousness is the basis of all reality. It's not material reality. That's a derivative of consciousness. And everything we experience is really about consciousness. Now, he doesn't describe in that what consciousness is. So do you have a description of what consciousness is?
1: In simple terms, it's awareness, you know, being aware. Where it's located is another issue. You know, as a neuroscientist, I study consciousness or awareness in the brain. But, you know, as a spiritual being, I sort of understand that it may be broader than that, and brain could be an interface between world or overall consciousness, mind. So this debate is unresolved. You know, nobody knows exact answer. But definitely brain, and that's how I construct That's why there's a neuroscience in the title for my book, because there's certainly a way of understanding consciousness by conducting neuroscientific experiments, which is changes in the brain or our nervous system, given the experience. So we published this paper not too long ago, where we asked 9 or 10 volunteers, younger people, to do this soul meditation, as I described. And in the scanner, fMRI scanner, and we compared it to exposure to nature or art. Graphic artist Refika Nadol had beautiful art, and it was digital art. So we exposed them to nature videos of national parks of, in the U.S. versus watching the art, digital art, versus being connected to the cosmic soul. And we were showing videos of cosmic nebulas, you know, just to prompt them to go to that moment when the soul gives them a hug. And the three experiences really represent transcended experiences given to humans. You know, when humans are experience things that are bigger than themselves. And for some, it's nature, being in nature. A lot of people say, I'm not religious, I'm not spiritual, I love nature, you know. Or they identify their spirituality as nature-bound, you know. I love Earth, a connection to the Earth or to the stars. Whatever that is, those are events that are bigger than our physical body. And so we compared brain response to these transcendent experiences. And in case of art and soul, they were fairly similar, affecting areas in the brain that are involved in interpretation, deeper interpretation of the experience. And in terms of exposure to nature, it was a bit different, and it was like immersion into this natural flow of natural parks and of water, oceans, National Geographic's ocean videos.
0: I'm thinking that you're talking about like showing pictures of the cosmos or the national parks or whatever, these beautiful beauty places. And I'm thinking, I'm not sure if you're aware of a movie that happened some time ago called Shawshank Redemption. It was a movie that took place in a prison. And there was a moment when one of the main characters, played by Tim Robbins, was able to put on a speaker out into the courtyard of the prison a recording of an opera. And everyone in the courtyard just stopped for a moment. And his friend, called Red, said this. And I want to read what he said, because it really captures, I think, what you're talking about. He said in the movie, this is a quote, "I have no idea

0: further than anybody in a gray place dares to dream. It was like some beautiful bird flapped into our drab little cage and made these walls dissolve away. And for the briefest of moments, every last man in Shawshank felt free. So that was the quote. And I just felt like it really encompassed what you're talking about when we're experiencing awe or transcendent experience of unity. I think that's what you're really talking about in the role of expressive arts in the connection with our soul.
1: Yeah. The soul doesn't respond to really negative emotions. In fact, if you're angry, it would shut down your connection with the soul. The happiness, joy cultivation, beauty. And I write quite a bit about the need for beauty in human life. And that's what drives us. And that's the best expression of the soul. Individual expression, if you could be creative and express it somehow through sound or visual arts or in any other fashion, that would be expression of your soul. And that's how you speak with the soul.
0: One time I was invited by a friend of mine whose daughter was teenager was experiencing a psychotic break. Mm-hmm. And she couldn't talk. She was just repeating these phrases that were nonsense phrases. She wasn't connecting with us, with her everyday reality. And it was going on for weeks. And so I came over and I brought a bowl of crayons, of colored pencils and crayons. And I just sat the bowl between us, and I had some blank paper, and I just started picking up a crayon and drawing myself. And pretty soon, she picked up a crayon and she started drawing. And I think this is what you're talking about. The expression of the creative arts is very beneficial to us, especially when we're suffering from trauma.
1: Yes, and it could be in children, it's used routinely to evoke, because they're not very verbal. They can't describe their feelings or experiences, but they can draw. And that's a type of psychotherapy that is quite common in children with psychiatric issues. It could be also helpful for older adults who are losing their ability to speak while developing dementia. Let me go back. I don't think I answered your question on what is soul. Compared to everyday self. Everyday self is basically our mask and what we are in everyday, how ego drives us through life. And ego is a good thing because it makes us fit into the society, into our families, into whatever we're born into situations. But soul is our unique expression, our authentic self. By knowing soul, we know who we are, because from early age, even in utero, what we are faced with is a lot of programming, you know, and it's dictated by what our mothers exposed to while we're in their bellies, and all sorts of trauma or addiction or environmental toxins. So we're already influenced in utero. In fact, recent studies show that African-American babies, before they're born, develop 20% higher chance of having heart attack because of what their moms are going through, you know, the lack of services or lack of care. The programming starts in utero. And we experience pretty much everything our moms do, and including meditation. There are studies of meditating moms compared to non-meditating, whose offspring, whose children grow up happier and achieve milestones, developmental milestones faster than those with moms who were not meditating. So there is a lot of science around this, and I actually experienced

0: an epiphany years ago. I work with older adults, but I realized we really have to start very early from childhood or even before birth, you know, like for there's yoga for pregnant mom, where we could teach them to meditate to improve outcomes of children being born to these moms, and fathers as well. So the bottom line is we are so programmed by everything that is done to us when we're children, like family programming, ancestral trauma transmission, school, church, whatever, you know, that we never quite know what we are ourselves, you know, what we want, what we are, what drives us, because there's somebody else's voice in our head talking, you know. And it does take time. It's a process to discover who you truly are. Art is one of those tools, but it could be meditation, breathing practices, being in nature. At this point, silent retreats are common. You know, people who are very, very stressed and there's constant chatter on social media have to go into silent retreat or darkness retreat. I've given a lot of interviews about those in order to discover who they really are.
1: I'm thinking about what makes really good music is the silence between the actual sound. And that, I mean, if there was constant sound, it wouldn't be music. But that silence is really, really important. I love that. And in your work, you have really promoted this soul work in mental health. And it's not usual. It isn't happening with every psychotherapist. And this is kind of your mission to put it back into mental health, I would say. Is that fair?
0: Yeah, so, it all stems from my experiences, because I found this listening soul listening meditation to be so dramatically effective in moving people out of the victimhood and also showing them that they have to take care of themselves and they have to empower themselves. It saved them maybe 10 years of psychotherapy, you know?
1: I love it.
0: Meditation.
1: I love it. So let's talk about that in just one moment. I want to remind our listeners, I'm speaking with Helen Lovretsky, and she's the author of Living from the Soul, The Neuroscience of Spiritual Awakening. And if you want to learn more about her work, you can go to her website, Dr. Helen Lovretsky. And I'll spell that for you. L-A-V is in Victor, R-E-T-S-K-Y, drhelenlovretsky.com. Or you can get there through the New Dimensions website, newdimensions.org. where you'll find more than 2,000 programs in our archive. I'm Justine Willis-Toms. You're listening to New Dimensions. So, Helen, we're talking about your mission to really put soul back into mental health, and I'd love for you to say more about the importance of that.
0: So, I mean, it's been my life journey. And I do believe that being on par with patients and clients, speaking to them as soul to soul rather than top down physician to patient, and co-creating their well-being where they're active participants is an important part of my argument for returning the soul. Also, the nature of mental health practices is reduced to 15-minute checks and medication prescriptions, and that's it. And really, initially, psychiatry and psychology means soul. So psychiatry is a therapy for soul, and psychology is knowing the soul, you know, or science of soul. So we have to rediscover our roots, where we came from. When I discovered this in my own practice, I felt much more satisfaction with what I do and co-creating this well-being and actually facilitating patients' evolution as a soul, their soul's evolution as a person, rather than, you know, prescribing meds every 15 minutes. And I think patients also are empowered to take charge of their own life and be responsible for their own well-being. And we call that model integrative medicine or integrative psychiatry practice, where it's a partnership based.
1: Going back to the brain science, and I know that you've done fMRI studies that show what parts of the brain lights up and so forth, but also you have expressed and said the heart actually sends more signals to the brain than the brain sends to the heart. So there's this heart-brain connection that's actually happening, and you suggest that we need to harmonize that connection.
0: Yeah, the most recent signs of heart. So, you know, technically speaking, we can learn to detect our heartbeat, but it's difficult. You know, there have been studies of interception, how we feel our body inside and out, you know, mind-body connections. It's not ideal. What is ideal is breath. Mm. You know, we know how to control our breath, how to slow it down. What it does, though, it permeates heart and brain and puts the entire body in a state of coherence or calm. And if everybody on the planet just took a breath before reacting, we would not have wars. You know, it would be a much more peaceful environment and the world. And there are actually projects like Heart Math Institute had devoted their research to establishing heart coherence. But most recent studies of breath and breathing cultivation and controlled breathing also identifies that all organs in the brain, different parts of the brain, are breathing with our breath. So if we are trying to slow our breath and be calmer, our heart slows down and comes into coherence with breathing, blood pressure drops, heart rate drops, or we feel calmer, but also parts of the brain do the same thing, like organelles in the brain, like amygdala, which is responsible for fear and stress and anxiety, also is responsive to the slowing of the breath.
1: You really encourage us to self-regulate. And mm-hmm. I think you mentioned, of course, breathing. You just were mentioning breathing. But what are some of the other experiences and processes we can find that help with self-regulation?
0: It's being in nature, grounding, earthing are techniques that I sent everybody to the beach. I'm in Los Angeles. So, and I, can you imagine, this is a simple social prescribing when I advise people to go to the beach and walk barefoot at the edge of the water. And that provides multiple benefits. It stimulates your bottom of your feet. Is like if you've ever had a foot massage, there's your entire body is represented on the bottom of your foot. So basically by walking barefoot on sand and in the water, you're massaging your entire body, but there's also salt water that exchanges negative ions, it decreases inflammation. You're exposed to the sun, you're exposed to nature, you slow your breath and you combine these elements that are deeply, deeply healing. So I send people who are recovering from surgeries to the beach when they're very weak and they can do like 5 to 10 minutes of walk.
1: Right.
0: And they say thank you because they recover much faster.
1: So some of us don't have access to the ocean or the beach, so we can ground ourselves in other ways that are closer to home, right?
0: Right. So find your tree, hug the tree. Laying on the grass is like if you find the grass. If you can't do that, like I work with long COVID patients who are very incapacitated, they can't leave their homes. I ask them to get a house plant or an aquarium with a fish or just connect with the tree across the window, you know, in the window to just ground through that tree and make friends with the tree. Having earth elements in your environment, like, for example, crystals or salt in your bath water or lavender, things that remind you of the earth. And also eating vegetables or root vegetables, like those in Ayurvedic medicine, they provide that earthing, activation of kapha predisposition, or you know, so they ground people. So potatoes, so, have your potatoes or carrots or onions.
1: And beets, right, exactly, beets. Yes. And how about some techniques such as EFT or EMDR, those tapping, you know, sort of, can you describe those? Are those beneficial? Do they work?
0: I do describe them in the book for trauma and post-traumatic stress disorders. Yes, and EFT, I actually serve on the board, advisory board for that company now, is accepted by healthcare companies.
1: So what does the EFT stand for?
0: Emotional freedom technique, where when you're tapping acupuncture points while forcing yourself to experience stressful thoughts or events, and it, you're basically tapping the stress out of your body, because, you know, at this point we understand that trauma and stress register in body cells, in all cells, you know. And in order to get it out of the system and change the pattern, you have to shake it, literally. And yeah, that's what EMDR, eye movement technique, where, again, you just think stressful thought or experience flashbacks from PTSD. And in that moment, you change, you shake it. You know, you move your eyes or you tap your body and it changes the pattern, gets the pattern out of your body.
1: I'm thinking of animals do this. They go in when they're in high stress, they automatically do a lot of shaking. It's just they shake. So you're talking about imitating that natural process for humans and animals.
0: Right. It could be acupuncture points. I mean, acupuncture is an ancient technique that is invoking meridians that are involved in stress regulation. So you could reset your vagal nerve by, for example, there's an acupressure point that you could on your ear, auricular acupuncture can help it. Yeah, or piercing, for instance, it could do that. Or using metal balls for acupressure could be a technique. Or like you have flooding of images that are unpleasant, just snapping a rubber band over your wrist stops you from being involved in that pattern.
1: I remember years ago using that technique to stop smoking. And every time I had an kind of a idea of I want a cigarette, I snapped a rubber band on my wrist. And within 24 hours, my thoughts about smoking went way down, way down. It was a great technique.
0: Yeah, I mean, people are pretty addictive by nature. It's either food or substances or whatever. So in order to, first of all, you have to become very conscious about this. And then be absolutely firm that you are done with this pattern. You want to let it go and empower yourself by discovering tools. And I recommend having 3 to 5 tools in your toolbox of how to deal with stress and this addiction. One of the tools that I describe in the book is addiction meditation, snapping, you know, all sorts of EFT, MDR, but also, you know, breathing would stop it. I recently discovered that clacking your tongue against the upper palate like this could stop cravings.
1: Wow. Okay. I would like to talk about intuition, how we can get in touch truly with our intuition as an inner guidance system. Do you have any advice on accessing our intuition, and is it important?
0: Yes, you certainly can develop your intuition, and that is the connection with the soul, because it's a higher guidance. It's your higher knowledge. You have to be calm for that, you know, like you can't access it when you're angry, upset, stressed out. So you first have to learn how to self-regulate and not be in that anxious space. and then go within. So I do recommend daily meditation or regular meditation, yoga practices, and that gives you the tool of calming yourself down. And then asking a question and being in silence or focusing on the breath or any other like meditative focus, like candlelight or music or mantra. There are multiple focus of attention when your brain, that is the monkey brain, it jumps around and thinks about different things. In order to calm that down, you need the focus of attention. And that could be your breathing pattern, slowing your breath, like box breathing, 3 second inhale, 3 second hold, 3 second exhale, 3 second hold for 3 to 5 minutes to just drop inside into silence and calm, or watching the candle light. And people used it, monks used it for years in order to achieve that meditative state. And then ask the question.
1: How do we know we're hearing from, number one, what if there's just silence after we ask the question? Or number two, how do we know that's coming from our intuition and our deeper inner guidance?
0: I would recommend finding your own tools of knowing how to know that it's that's true, you know, that it's a true answer, your intuition. So, and there are tools, there's like things like muscle testing for things that are good for you or not. You could use metals to, you know, identify common knowledge things. Like, for example, is my name Helen?
1: And we are talking about like a pendulum.
0: Like a pendulum, right. And use crystals or metal pendulum to identify what's true or not. And you have to start with the questions that have a clear answer, yes or no.
1: Yes.
0: You know, to kind of calibrate your responses. Could be left to right, pendulum, or breaking your muscle testing. And those are... there are videos, YouTube videos, describing all the techniques you could watch. And there are multiple other ways of how to identify what's true or not. And you have to calibrate yourself in terms of pattern of response, whether it's truthful or not, by asking answerable question, like, was I born in Russia? You know, so yes or no. And then identify where pendulum is going or any other signs of response. And then eventually you won't need the pendulum because you will know what the true response and where it's coming from.
1: I see. So in that, there's so many techniques that you're talking about that are helpful for us to really be in touch with our soul and with that deeper knowing and our unique deeper knowing. What's the difference between soul and spirit?
0: Do you talk about it in the book? Soul is still unique to you. So it's a separate from spirit, which is the universal spirit, consciousness, mind, creator, creatrix, God, goddess, the universal power, different terms are applied to that. So, and that is a non-dual existence. You achieve non-dual states of consciousness, which, you know, are achievable, even in the body, but you have to grow into it. And you have to drop that duality. Me, myself, and I describe that triangle where me is ego, myself is soul, and I is a spirit, you know. And soul is an easier reference for an average person, you know, because they talk about soul and religions and spirituality, and then the next step would be not different from spirit, being a spirit. We are shifting toward a more positive, elevated unity consciousness where individualism, me and myself, is changing to we. And that's how we achieve results. Unfortunately, in the times of climate change and multiple disasters. Every day, more than one disaster is happening on the planet Earth, especially this time in the summer. There are multiple fires, Canadian fires, making U.S. cities miserable, not able to breathe. And that's how we discover we're so interconnected. And what spurred it is the pandemic, when, you know, we were isolated, but we had to come together in order to survive it. So at that point, all the online social media really increased to our detriment or to our benefit, both, you know. And also, if you remember, in the beginning of the pandemic, people were coming together. Italians were singing to each other from the balconies. American families were greeting each other from across the street. You know, neighbors were helping neighbors in extreme places where there are not a lot of resources. I have a home in Idaho where there's not much. Neighbors really depend on neighbors. They don't ask about your religious or political affiliation. They just are humans. And, you know, that's another thing. Divisions, in political divisions in the country, can be overcome by this unity consciousness and the realization that we're all human and we all have soul.
1: Let's talk about the technological revolution and the new academic studies called digital religious studies. I loved you had a term that you wrote about called, there are digital natives and there are digital immigrants. Now, I know I'm a digital immigrant. I did not grow up in a digital world. I didn't grow up with that language. But I often will go to a young person who was born as a digital native and say, help me out with this platform or this technology. So let's talk about the question about how much technology is good for us.
0: I mean, life is getting very sweet with all the assistance we can get. The AI and the technology are very promising in prolonging human life and making it less disabling. At the same time, there's been a drop in IQ in young people with the introduction of social media. And they're very reliant on ChatGPT for their courses in schools, you know, in high schools and also colleges and universities. What I would warn from the soul, so I talk about relationship or attitude from the soul's perspective, how we should treat technology and AI. And we really have to discourage absolute reliance on it. It's there to help us, not to replace us. At the same time, competing with AI, for instance, I don't know if you've heard, but graduates of colleges this year were booing speakers who were mentioning AI. You know, so they perceive AI as a direct threat to their survival in their professions, chosen professions, which is happening and will happen. So what we'll have to happen is the change in the educational system and cultivation of human intelligence, not artificial intelligence, and centering training for future generations on what makes us human, our strengths, not competing with AI. But at the same time, AI cannot dictate how we live our lives.
1: AI to augment human life, to help and assist us in certain ways. But in the mental health field, there's been some devastating things that have happened on ChatGPT and like suicides and other things that have happened. And so how does AI really coordinate with mental health in healthy ways?
0: Well, this is a very difficult topic. So, you know, on the one hand, ChatGPT is complementary to you. It tries to be very supportive. And in many cases, it encouraged suicides. On the other hand, efforts are being made and research is being done in developing AI psychotherapists, because there's a shortage of profession in, you know, the increasing demand with the increasing stress on the planet and shortage of an aging of profession of psychologists and psychiatrists, mental health professionals. So the way out is to create caregiver robots and train AI on being a psychotherapist. It's not anywhere close to being complete or safe. I would say it cannot go unsupervised. You know, human supervision would be needed, but it will happen. A lot more will happen before it gets perfected. You know, there are studies of caregiver robots, though, and the toys, robot toys that patients with dementia get, they develop a relationship with, you know?
1: Yes.
0: So it is another, I don't know if it's a threat or a positive. It could be both, like everything else, because, you know, otherwise they're very lonely. They don't have any stimulation. But if a robot speaks to them in their familiar voice of their family member or plays some music from their childhood and it brightens their mood, then it's positive. But then if that's all they get attached to, that's sort of like sad.
1: Well, it's limited, isn't it? Because the human interface one-on-one is just very rich and deep.
0: I think we're at the time of developing a backlash. Like you're seeing states having laws against data centers in their states, not allowing data centers that are competing for resources with humans. And also the push for AI dominating our lives and what we do and how we do it. I think it's going to lead to a big pushback from humans. Not to the detriment of humans, because the narrative basically tells you, you'll do what we tell you, you know, and that cannot be. And that's what the book is about. It's empowerment of humans to create their own reality. And in fact, it's happening during COVID. People started moving out of big cities into rural communities with access to nature. They now live in communities and provide sort of natural exchange, gardening, communal gardening, and exchange of services, and devalue material in favor of this connection to nature. And that's the measure of their wealth, you know.
1: And I know that there's a big movement, something called forest bathing. So to just go into the forest and allow yourself to just be bathed in the ambience of a redwood forest or a deep forest of some sort.
0: You hear a lot about children, young adults being more anxious. And there's certainly a generational effect that Gen Zs are much less resilient and more anxious than previous cohorts. And I attribute part of it to the lack of resilience training, but also to exposure to electronics, because electronics really uproot you. You know, you're not as grounded. And one of the things that I recommend to people who deal with electronic devices is to be in nature and surround themselves with nature elements.
1: I love it. I love it. So get more out into nature, get in contact each other more readily and be in contact with one another. So I just want to thank you so much, Helen, for being part of New Dimensions today. I've been speaking with Helen Lavrotsky, and she is the author of Living from the Soul, The Neuroscience of Spiritual Awakening. And if you want to know more about her work, go to her website, Dr. Helen Lavrotsky. And she spells out Dr. Dr. Helen and last name L-A-V as in Victor, R-E-T-S-K-Y, drhelenlavrotsky.com. Or you can get there through the New Dimensions website, newdimensions.org, where you'll find more than 2,000 programs in our archive. I'm Justine Willis-Toms. I want to thank you for listening to New Dimensions, and I invite you, please do, join us again. 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

Welcome once again to Neptune Currents. My name is Steve Davis, your host for this show. And for the first hour, kind of a watery soundscape, the centerpiece of the hour will be a brand new release by Southern California composer and musician Lauren Norell called Aquaticus. But I'm going to start the hour off with a favorite that I play from time to time by the German group Between from And the Waters Opened.

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You never know what's going to happen.

Yes, this is Neptune Currents. My name is Steve Davis, your host for this program, most Sunday mornings, 8 to 11. And the first hour, as typical, without much verbal interruptions from me. We just heard an hour-long set of music that's very much inspired by all things aquatic, particularly the oceans. We just heard from Jean-Michel Jarre from his rather unusual album from, I guess, the late 80s. Unusual partly because it has no beats in it, or almost none. We heard the long, floaty, drifty track from the album, the title track of an album that is slyly titled Waiting for Cousteau. Again, Jean-Michel Jarre. Ahead of that, we heard a couple of things that I mixed together. We heard a long soundscape, about a third or so of an hour and a half soundscape by Lauren Norell, Los Angeles composer, musician, and producer. The new release is called Aquaticus, and again, we heard a lengthy excerpt from it, and that's brand new, available through his Bandcamp page. Lauren Norell, the name is L-O-R-E-N, last name N-E-R-E, two L's. And mixed with Lauren Norell's Aquaticus, we heard some underwater sound environments as recorded by Bernie Krause for his Wild Sanctuary series. We heard an excerpt right in the middle of Ocean Wonders, an excerpt that had a lot of humpback whale sounds and similar sounds, environmental sounds of various critters, but focusing on the sounds of the humpback whale. And the humpback whales have been seen in our area, in Monterey Bay and off the coast of Half Moon Bay in Pacifica and elsewhere. So they are around, even at this time of the year. I guess the feeding is really good. It looks like they're going for anchovies. So they're hanging out longer. And anyway, before Lauren Norell, at the very start of the hour, after our theme music by Gustav Holst, we went straight into the music of Peter Michael Hommel and his group from the 1970s called Between. We heard Sin, S-Y-N, from And the Waters Opened. Next week, this coming weekend, I should say, is the Reggae Marathon here at KKUP, and I'll have more information about that later in the broadcast. Or you can go to our website, kkup.org, and see the t-shirt design and other information as it is posted. So that's the Reggae Marathon this next weekend, and this program and other regularly scheduled programs will be preempted this coming weekend. Without further ado, let's get into some music from Numina, the project of Jesse Sola, based in the Denver, Colorado area. Let's hear a track or two from his album, Through the Gate to Nowhere. And you are hearing it on Neptune Currents and KKUP.

We just heard from Pennsylvania musician Juwas. Yes, George Wallace, from his album The Exquisite Now, a track titled Becoming Radiant. Interesting piece there. He kind of quotes Miles Davis a little bit, as you may have noticed, on that piece. That release was from 2019. Ahead of that, two longer pieces that were kind of linked together on his CD. This is the music of Numina, the project of one Jesse Sola, based in Denver, Colorado, from his album, about 10 years old now, called Through the Gate to Nowhere. We heard Reflection Canyon, and then a piece that continued the vibe into kind of a foggy atmosphere called Amidst the Mist. And Reflection Canyon, again, both of those from Through the Gate to Nowhere. And you are listening to Neptune Currents on listener-sponsored KKUP. My name is Steve Davis. I'll be with you till 11 o'clock as usual. Let's continue with some music from ambient guitarist Jeff Pierce. We're going to hear a track titled Rain as a Metaphor from To the Shores of Heaven. That'll take us up right up to pretty close to the top of the hour. The phone number here at KKUP is 408-900-9539. 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
3: Hello and welcome to the Global Village. I'm Chris Heim.

This time in the Global Village, we head up north to Canada, where we will share some music from the sibling-led band, the McDades. We'll explore some of the folk sounds that they've done, but they've added a lot of world and jazz influences into the music as well. We'll get things underway with one of their earlier releases, an album called Bloom, and the Dance of the Seven Veils, as we begin this visit to the Global Village.

and the Global Village Disco Ball is on this time. As we get to a little bit of music from the Door Door Band, and in fact, a little bit of that disco influence began to appear in their music later on. A band that was quite popular in Somalia and back at a time when there was quite the lively scene in Mogadishu, and there have been some international releases that have come out, including Door Door Volumes 3 and 4, drawing on music that they did through the late 80s. And they're a piece called Bodhari Siddisi, or Like Bodhari, from the Door Door Band. In front of that, we heard Door Door Band International, a London-based group that also included some of the singers who were part of that original band and reviving that sound and the spirit of that music on a release they did called the Berlin Session, and we heard Rio from that. We also heard one of the great contemporary Tuareg groups, the group Tamacrest, from their Asakel album with Imanin, and all that started with the McDades. So we're featuring them this time here in the Global Village, Canadian folk group with siblings Shannon Johnson and also Solon McDade and Jeremiah McDade. And they've been together and playing since they were kids and in a band with their parents. And they did that actually for almost 20 years before.

going back there for a little gem from the Diga Rhythm Band, a percussion group that was first formed by acclaimed tabla player Zakir Hussain. Mickey Hart of the Grateful Dead joined the group and then became the Diga Rhythm Band, and I think just did one album that was simply called Diga, and there we heard Tal Mala, or the Garland of Rhythms, Diga Rhythm Band, with a whole bunch of various percussion instruments, and again, Mickey Hart and Zakir Hussain heading up the effort. And the McDades, as we highlight that Canadian sibling-led band, and some music from their 2021 release, The Empress, doing an interesting version of Willie Riley on that album. And that here in the Global Village, I'm Chris Heim, and a short break, and then we've got some more from the McDades from their 2026 release, Thread the Light, a medley of Telegraph Reel and the Three Sisters. That's coming up when we're back in just a minute here in the Global Village.

the thing with the do us. It do us more and more. And the thing with the trouble us. It trouble us more and more. And the thing with the took us. It took us more and more. And the thing with the kill us.

Nigerian singer and guitarist Emo from a compilation, actually, of Afrobeat stuff called New Afrobeat Experience and Another System was what we heard. And we also heard the Afrocelt Sound System from Volume 2, the release album with Riding the Waves. And the group we've been highlighting this time here in the Global Village out of Canada, the sibling-led McDades. And from their 2026 release, Thread the Light, we heard a medley of Telegraph Reel and the Three Sisters. Interesting stuff from a group that combines traditional folk with world and jazz influences and a little opportunity to share some of their music this time here in the Global Village. But as they say, time flies when you're having fun, and we're just about wrapped up for this visit. 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

0: That was Dear Heart by Martin and Rose Music off of an album by the same name. I'm Katie Stone, and I'm here at the Outpost Performance Space in Albuquerque, New Mexico, with a whole lot of kids and on Zoom. Hello, everyone.
1: Hello.
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0: Well, everyone, thank you all so much for being with us today online and here at the Outpost and on the radio and on the podcast. I'm so excited about today's show. I can hardly wait to dig into it. We're going to be learning about the heart, as in not the like shape heart that we all cut out for Valentine's Day, but like the thing that beats inside of our chests. Does anyone have any idea about their heart?
7: Well, I've always heard it's the most important thing keeping you alive, right? If you have to guess one organ, that would be the one. That would be the one.
0: I guess so. Yeah. Well, I'm excited to learn more because honestly, I don't know that much either. And I think a lot of our listeners don't either. So this episode comes with a learning guide. You can find it at childrenshour.org. Look for The Heart. And in our learning guide, we have activities and more to help really learn quite a bit more than even what we're going to learn on the radio. But today, we're going to be learning about the heart. Stick with us. This is the Children's Hour. And this is Laura Doherty.

0: You're listening to the Children's Hour. I'm Katie Stone. Today on the show, the kids crew and I are joined by Dr. Sally Vender. She's the medical director of Presbyterian Health Pediatric Cardiac Anesthesiology. Welcome to the Children's Hour.
1: Why, thank you.
0: Cardiac anesthesiology. I think I might know what an anesthesiologist is. Does anyone else know what that is?
2: Not exactly.
1: I'm a doctor that makes kids not feel pain or make memories during surgery.
0: Well, that's a pretty important job. And you're a cardiac anesthesiologist. Mm-hmm. Cardiac is a big word. It's a heart. It's a word for the heart.
1: Yeah, it's a word for the heart. I take care of kids who have issues with their hearts. It sort of changes the way we have to do anesthesia.
0: Ah, well, let's dig into more about that in a bit. But first, the kids have a lot of questions for you. Dina.
3: What exactly does our heart do?
1: Now, the heart pumps blood to the body, into the brain, oxygenated blood. Oxygenated blood is the blood that comes back to the heart from the lungs to the left side of the heart. The left side of the heart pumps blood to the body and to the brain. Does that make sense?
0: Yeah. And so as we breathe in oxygen and all the other things that are in the air, somehow our lungs know to send the oxygen molecules to our heart?
1: Well, that's a good point. So the blood that is deoxygenated, the blood that is used by the body, is sent back to the right side of the heart. And the right side of the heart pumps the blood to the lungs. And the lungs get the blood and oxygenate it through the air that we breathe. And at the same time, the blood takes away waste products like carbon dioxide, and we breathe out carbon dioxide. And then the oxygenated blood from the lungs goes into the left side of the heart. And then that is pumped to the body and the brain, because we want super energized oxygenated blood to the body and brain.
0: For the kids and the crew, how many chambers does the heart have?
3: Four, if I'm correct.
1: Four, yeah. So we have the right atrium, which is at the top, and then the right ventricle. So the ventricle is the chamber of the heart that is responsible for pumping deoxygenated blood, the blue blood, to the lung so it becomes red. And then there's the left atrium. And the left atrium is the collector of the oxygenated blood from the lungs. And then the left ventricle is the ventricle that's the most powerful ventricle that has to pump oxygenated blood to the body. So it has to be really strong, right? Because the body's big.
4: Who knew the heart could be so complicated?
1: It's amazing, isn't it? Yeah.
0: But we never have to think about it. Like when I'm exercising other muscles, and the heart's a muscle, right?
1: It's a muscle, yes.
0: But when I exercise my other muscles, or even just like move my finger, I have to think about it first. Mm-hmm. But I'm so grateful I never have to think about my heart. I think I would forget, actually, to think about my heart.
1: Yeah, everyone would.
0: Why don't we have to think about our heart to make it beat?
1: Well, you have a couple of nervous systems. You have an involuntary nervous system, which means that your brain just sends signals and it triggers your heart to pump. Also blinking. You don't think about blinking, do you?
0: Oh.
1: Or breathing.
0: Do you guys think about breathing or blinking?
1: Now you're going to.
3: Probably
1: now you're going
3: now.
1: To. Yeah. Uh-huh.
0: I'm like, wait, I'm blinking now. Yeah. But every listener right now is like blinking.
1: Oh, now we're thinking about it. Yeah, you can change your blinking, but you don't think about it when it happens, right? But your heart is just triggered by the involuntary nervous system, and it responds when you're running. What happens to your heart when you're running?
4: Your blood pumps faster.
1: Okay. All right. What about when you're sleeping at night?
4: It slows down.
1: Mm-hmm. Right. So it sort of caters to what you're doing, what your activities are.
4: How exactly does the heart pump blood?
1: So the heart has four chambers, and we'll talk about them. And the muscle cells themselves just like to beat. And so they work together to pump the blood either to the lungs or to the body.
0: Interesting. 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She is the medical director of the Pediatric Cardiac Anesthesiology Department at Presbyterian Health, which is in Albuquerque, New Mexico. We're learning all about the heart today with Dr. Vender, but there is so much more to learn. We have a learning guide that comes with this episode. 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You can find it at childrenshour.org. Look for the heart.

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6: What

0: Hour. I'm Katie Stone. I'm here with the Kids Crew and Dr. Sally Vender. She's the medical director of Presbyterian Health Pediatric Cardiac Anesthesiology Department, and she's here to talk with us about the heart.
1: What's the difference between veins and arteries?
2: So arteries typically take blood from the heart to the body. You can actually feel one of your arteries in your wrist. Have you ever felt that?
0: Now everybody's feeling their wrists.
2: You can feel a pulse.
0: Yeah.
2: Ba-bum-bum. That is your radial artery. It's right by your thumb. And veins are sort of collapsible vessels that take deoxygenated or blood that doesn't have oxygen or less oxygen back to the right side of the heart to go to the lungs.
3: You mentioned that the heart can speed up when we run really fast. Why does the heart react differently to different types of stress, and what does it mean when your heart rate slows down or speeds up?
2: So when you are running or exercising, your muscles of your body require a lot more energy, the more demand, right? And so the heart has to keep up and get the blood to them, and that's why it speeds up. So when you're not exercising or you're just resting or resting and digesting, what we like to say, your heart slows down. There are special cells in the heart. In the atrium, in the top part of the right side, called the sinus node, that is actually responsible for the beats to go through the heart, and that helps slow things down. In the middle part, in the septum, there's a node called the AV node, where a cluster of cells help propagate the electrical impulse, and those slow down hearts as well.
0: Wait a minute, propagate the electrical impulse. I think you need to explain that a little more.
2: So electricity is very important for our hearts to beat. They're special cells together that make tissues that make the heart. There are little electrical impulses that sort of send signals down to each part, like passing a baton in a marathon. And they each say, hey, now it's your turn to beat. Now it's your turn to beat. And so everybody does that sort of organized, if it's a healthy heart.
4: The heart might just be the most active muscle in the entire body, so how does it not get tired? And if it does, how can we protect it from aging?
2: So the heart gets, you were talking about oxygenated and deoxygenated blood. The heart is one of the first organs to get really, really oxygenated blood. And so those muscles are all protected. And how do you keep it from aging? You treat it well by eating healthy and exercising.
0: So exercising actually helps the heart?
2: Yes.
0: And is that just because it's a muscle and it gets stronger, right?
2: Absolutely.
0: Or it just, you have to exercise it like a muscle?
2: Mm-hmm.
0: But you know what I've never understood is the heart is pumping all the time and it's a muscle. And when you exercise, you're making it really strong. Here's what I don't get. How come the heart doesn't get gigantic? Like other muscles, if I decided to build up my bicep muscles and I, you know, started with 5 pound weights and soon I'm at 20 pound weights and wow, now suddenly I've got this big bulging bicep muscle. Why isn't the heart doing the same thing?
2: It does.
0: Wait, it does?
2: It can. Absolutely. If you make the heart function more, like if you exercise a lot, it'll get stronger and get a little bit thicker. Sometimes if you increase, let's say, your blood pressure. Somebody's blood pressure is too high and the heart has to work against that high pressure. It also gets thicker, but in a more diseased state than if somebody exercises and it gets bigger.
0: Can you explain what blood pressure actually means? What is that? What are they measuring?
2: Has everybody had their blood pressure taken before?
1: Yeah.
2: Yeah? What is it? What does that mean?
1: Is it like the beats per minute?
2: What do they put on your, they put it on your arm usually?
1: A cuff?
2: Yeah, they put a cuff.
0: Amaya, can you describe what it's like when you get your blood pressure taken?
5: It kind of feels like uncomfortable for a bit because it's like, it like squeezes your arm like really tight. And like sometimes my fingers turn a little purple.
2: Oof. Yeah, that's a pretty tight blood pressure cuff. Yes.
0: Yeah. Why are you doing that?
2: Blood pressure is the amount of force that's going through the arteries and delivering blood to different organs. So if somebody's blood pressure is really high, you can imagine that when we measure it in the arm, that sort of kind of tells us that, the blood pressure might be really high in the kidneys or in other organs, which means that maybe somebody like an adult needs medications to help with blood pressure to decrease that amount of force into those organs, which can damage it.
0: Would the blood pressure be high like that because the arteries have gotten clogged with things. I mean,

0: trying to imagine, like, when you really need to push something with force, it's sometimes because the space to get whatever the fluid is through has become more narrow.
1: Yes, absolutely.
0: That's why?
1: Yeah, it's one of them.
2: Why does our heart beat faster when we get nervous? We aren't doing any extra exercise, but it still speeds up.
1: Mm-hmm. So have you ever heard of an adrenal gland?
2: Yes.
1: So that's a special gland that secretes adrenaline or epinephrine. And epinephrine is a substance that causes the heart to speed up because it affects the cells of the heart. We actually use a medication that we kind of copied epinephrine. It's called epinephrine, that we use in the heart room when we do heart surgery on kids. And it helps keep the heart beating after surgery.
0: That's Dr. Sally Vender. She's the medical director of the Pediatric Cardiac Anesthesiology Department at Presbyterian Health in Albuquerque, New Mexico. There's lots more to learn about the heart, and we have a learning guide with this episode. Find it at childrenshour.org. 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

0: was fun, Dr. Noyce.
1: Ha! Singing with you is fun, Lucy Kay.
0: So, Doc, you like inviting people to sing stuff?
1: Yep.
0: I challenge you to sing something.
1: I've been singing stuff.
0: Yeah, but I want you to sing something straight from the heart.
1: Straight.

0: Okay, here goes.
1: That's Dr. Noyes and Lucy Kalantari right here on the Children's Hour. And before that, Fred Penner. We're learning about the heart today on the Children's Hour. And our guest is Dr. Sally Vender from Presbyterian Medical Group here in Albuquerque, New Mexico. She's the medical director of the Pediatric Cardiac Anesthesiology Department.
2: You mentioned before that the heart works because of an involuntary nervous system. Can the heart function without the brain, or do they absolutely have to work in tandem?
3: So has anyone heard of heart transplants?
4: Yeah.
5: Yes.
3: What does that mean?
4: I've heard the word, but I don't know what it means.
6: A heart transplant? Well, I read a story about this boy from Mexico, and he had to get a heart transplant because his old heart was like kind of dying. It didn't really work anymore. So they had to find a heart that was like the same blood type, I think. The same type of heart that was his. And then they like switched it with them.
3: So yes, so a transplanted heart is a heart that's taken out of somebody who doesn't need it anymore. Maybe they had a brain injury, so their heart still works, but their brain's not working and nothing else is going to work. But when the heart is taken out of that person who is the donor, the nerves are cut and the heart is put into the person that needs the heart. And so then the heart just beats on its own. It doesn't have the nervous connection that you or I have. Sometimes the nerves can grow back, but the heart just beats on its own. So it doesn't really respond when the person runs, or it just beats at the same rate.
1: When the heart goes from the person who sadly has passed away to the person who's lucky enough to get that heart transplant, do they have to be so lucky that they're in the exact same location at the same time? Or can you actually keep a heart alive, if you will? Does it keep beating? How does that work?
3: Yeah, so when a heart is taken from a patient who no longer needs it and it's going to somebody else, usually a transplant team, whose surgeons who are trained just to take organs, take them and put them in a cold solution so it actually stops beating, but it's still alive. They make it really cold so that way the metabolism or the amount of energy that the heart needs to spend is hardly anything. And so they have about 4 hours to get that heart to the next patient.
7: What are things that can make the heart have trouble pumping blood?
3: Oh, things that can cause the heart not to pump well. Let's say you drink a lot of caffeine, like too much caffeine, or you're running really fast, that can make the heart beat really fast, and that's okay. Sometimes the heart can have crazy beats. If the vessels, so you can maybe see that there's some vessels on the heart. If those vessels get clogged up, that means that the muscles aren't getting oxygen, and that can cause some of the muscle to die, and that can cause the heart not to beat well too.
8: What should I eat to keep my heart healthy?
3: So you need to eat healthy foods like vegetables and fruits and carbohydrates like bread and proteins, however you get them. So, and sometimes even a little bit of fat. You just have to do everything in moderation, right?
1: But wait a second. The heart's a muscle. What difference does it make what I eat? I mean, what we eat doesn't go to our heart, does it?
3: Does it? What do you guys think?
5: Well, food affects our whole body in different ways. Chemical processes that happen in our stomach can transfer across the whole body. So in some way it affects the heart, but I'm not sure exactly how.
3: Let's say you drink a lot of caffeine. Where can you find caffeine?
5: Coffee?
3: Yeah.
5: Chocolate?
3: Yeah. What else?
9: Energy drinks.
6: Tea.
3: Energy drinks, tea. Yes. Okay. So that can speed up your heart, right? So if somebody has a diet mostly of fast food and they eat a lot of fattening food, they can clog up their vessels in their heart, right?
1: What gets clogged in there? What's actually happening? Is it the food? Like when the food gets broken down in your stomach, there's parts of it that go right to your veins and your arteries?
3: It can. So sort of that's the... You turn into cholesterol and you can have what's called plaques that block your arteries and your veins.
1: Our guest, Dr. Sally Vender, she's the medical director of Presbyterian Hospital's Pediatric Cardiac Anesthesiology Department. And we're learning about the heart today on the Children's Hour. The learning guides at childrenshour.org. Look for the heart. There's still more to learn, so I hope you'll stick with us. This is Pierce Freelon.
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honest, if I'm feeling petty, then I'll eat you up like spaghetti at lunch. My heart is too heavy, your words are as sharp as machete. I feel like my levee will burst. Before I was beaming, and then you projected your demons, and that's how my feelings were hurt.

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0: 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I'm Katie Stone. 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Today, we're talking with Dr. Sally Vender about the heart. She is a pediatric cardiac anesthesiologist. And I suppose little babies must have problems with their hearts. Otherwise, you wouldn't exist. Is that a thing? Do sometimes kids and babies have problems with their hearts and they need to stay in the hospital and see you?
1: Yes. So sometimes babies are born with anomalies, meaning interesting problems with their heart. One of those things can be only part of a ventricle can be formed, or they have the great arteries. The aorta is the big artery that takes blood from the left side of the heart, oxygenated blood to the left side, from the left side of the heart to the body. Sometimes it's switched with the vessel that takes the deoxygenated blood to the lungs. And so that's a very big problem in an emergency. These sort of things happen when they're in utero. So when they're developing.
0: Wait. You are operating on these babies when they're still in their mommy's tummies? No, they come out.
1: After they're born, and we usually know about.
0: So if a baby is born with something like a mixed up ventricle or aorta, you're going to have that baby go right to surgery before it even got, you know, like that's the first thing.
1: Sometimes it depends. There are a couple of true emergencies that we have to get up in the middle of the night and take babies to the operating room straight away.
0: You can operate on hearts and fix all these things?
1: I don't do that. I make sure that the babies are comfortable and safe, and I keep them on life support.
0: But one can. Doctors can.
1: Oh, yes. And we have one heart surgeon at Presbyterian that does that, and he's amazing.
0: Mm. Wow.
2: What exactly is a heart attack, and what are signs that we can look out for to prevent it?
1: Okay, so a heart attack is when not enough blood goes through the vessels of the heart and causes the muscle cells to die.
0: Why would that happen?
1: Sometimes the arteries get clogged up, or they might have just be really small because sometimes there are patients that have are born with small arteries in their hearts. And so signs you can look for are chest pain. Usually in kids, this doesn't happen. But chest pain, nausea and vomiting, sweating. So signs that you're not feeling well can be that.
0: Wow. Just even like signs of the flu, it sounds like, can be a heart attack. Wow. You always imagine if people are having a heart attack that they're like doing something, like they're out running and boom, they have a heart attack.
1: But
0: sometimes I've heard about people who have heart attacks and they're asleep.
1: Mm-hmm.
0: So
1: yep.
0: The thing to do is to be preventative about these things. Does it make a difference if as a kid you don't eat tons of fast food or you watch what you eat for your heart? Does it matter even, or do we have to worry about that as grownups?
1: It does matter. What do you guys think?
2: Oh, yeah.
1: Yeah?
2: Mm-hmm.
1: Yeah?
0: Yeah?
3: Yeah.
1: So establishing habits early. So choosing a salad maybe over French fries. Not every time, but a lot of times is a good habit to make, right? So the fat and grease that somebody gets in French fries, if they eat them every day, is not good and can affect hearts. Exercising, running around on the playground, playing games like basketball or hide and seek, and just having fun while you move your body and not sitting around watching and playing video games is a good thing. So it's just establishing movement.
0: And that movement keeps that heart going, keeps your arteries kind of clear. Is that the deal? Like that when you have that pumping faster of your heart, that's a beneficial thing for all of the arteries and veins and things.
1: Yeah, everything. It sort of conditions the heart. It gets it stronger, right? So if you were to go run, if you never run and you try and run a mile right now, it would be kind of hard, right?
0: Yeah.
1: But if you kept doing it every day, eventually you get really good at running that mile.
0: Hmm.
1: So the heart is the same way. Is the more you exercise it, the stronger it gets.
0: Dr. Sally Vender is a pediatric cardiac anesthesiologist at Presbyterian Health here in Albuquerque, New Mexico. We've been learning about the heart with you, and we learned so much. I mean, I feel heart smart. Don't you all?
3: Yeah.
4: Yeah. Yeah.
0: Thank you, Dr. Vender, for being with us.
1: It was fun.
3: Bye.
4: Bye.
1: Take care of your hearts.

That was Peter Weatherall from Human Biology with the Circulation Song. And before that, Doc Dower brought us The Heart Beats Lub Dub from The Body Rocks. You're listening to The Children's Hour. I'm Katie Stone. Today we've been learning about the heart. We've discussed how the heart is made up of different chambers that each have different important jobs in pumping our blood and reoxygenating it. We also learned about the different work doctors and surgeons do to fix our hearts if our hearts run into a problem. But arguably, one of the most important things we learned today was how to keep our hearts healthy and strong for a lifetime. Exercise is a great way to do that. And just like all our other muscles in our bodies, our hearts grow stronger the more we use them. The American Heart Association says that kids ages 6 to 11 should be getting at least 60 minutes of good exercise a day. That includes things like playing on the playground and bicycling, running, swimming, jump roping, hiking, and so much more. It's also super important to make sure that we're all moving throughout the day, no matter how old we are. If you are sitting down for an hour or more, try getting up and taking a quick 5-minute walk. This is good for your physical health and also your mental health. It gets your blood pumping and it allows your brain to relax a little after working so long or staring at a screen. What we eat also has a large impact on the health of our hearts. Harvard Medical School recommends eating a balanced diet full of fruits and vegetables and limiting our fried foods. There's a lot of ways to stay heart healthy, and you can learn about them at childrenshour.org. Look for this episode, The Heart. We have time for just one more on the show today. We're going to go out with the Storybots. We'll catch you next time for another edition of The Children's Hour. Your heart.

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2: 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My name is Don Compo. Welcome to my one-hour program of jazz. It's called Feast on This. Man, I've got a lot of great new arrivals for you today in the international modern jazz scene. The show is called Feast on This, and it's Wednesdays 1 until 2 p.m. every week right here on Cows. My name is Don Compo. I will give you more information about the artists and about how you can get in touch with me and hear past programs. 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

0: Well, a very alive and energetic cut out of Europe. The band is called Angles 4, and it's really an all-star lineup. Ingebrigt Håkerflaten on double bass, Matthias Stahl on vibes, Jell Nordesen on drums, and Martin Kuchen on saxophone. Angles 4, the name of the album is called, it's Angles 4, that's their new album, and it's Every Woman is a Tree is the name of the track. Before that, we started the show off with the Toth Trio from their third album, and it's called Boron is the name of the track. Ben Opie on alto and tenor sax, Paul Thompson on bass, and David Throckmorton on drums. The band is called Toth Trio, T-H-O-T-H-O-T-H Trio, and their album is called 3. Once again, the program is called Feast on This. It airs every Wednesday from 1 until 2 p.m. right here on COWS, a small community radio station here in Sonoma County, about 50 miles north of San Francisco. 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
0: One of the great joys of bringing you this program is presenting artists that you might not have heard before. And let's do one that is very likely the case here. Santiago Lamasovsky and his trio. He is a double bass player out of Europe. Features also Fairman Mario on drums, Nathaniel Edelman on piano. They're a fine trio. The track is called Vientos from their album called Peril. Santiago Lamasovsky Trio, right here on Feast on This on COWS.

0: That's a really cool recording from a very creative musician out of Portugal, based in Coimbra. It's Marcelo dos Reis, and joined also by on guitar, and then Salvo Andrea Lucifora on tuba and percussion and shells, from their really interesting new album called Low Birds, the track called Birds Rave. Marcelo dos Reis, out of Portugal, and Salvo Andrea Lucifora. And then previous to that, we heard a couple of tracks. Right before that, we heard Paul Dunmall and a brand new track from his album on the Discus label out of England. The album is called The Heart Center, and a really fine album. And he does a couple of classic cover tunes, including Miles Davis and some others as well. The track we heard there was called They Have. Paul Dunmall on saxophone, Alex Bonney on trumpet, Steve Saunders on electric guitar, Martin Archer on baritone and alto saxophones, and other instruments include Nick Jerd on bass guitar and Will Glazier on drums. Also Andrew Woodhead on keyboards. That's the Paul Dunmall ensemble, and his new album called The Heart Center. He's a really fine and fiery saxophone player out of England. Previous to that, we heard Michael Marcus and Frank Lucy. Marcus is a soprano sax. Well, he's a reed player, a bunch of different reeds. Frank Lucy plays the French horn, also joined by Taurus Mateen on bass and Jay Rosen on drums. It's Michael Marcus and Frank Lucy, and their album called Abstractions in Lime Caverns. The track called Zeitpulse, and we started that set off with Santiago Lamasovsky and a trio called Vientos from the album called Peril. You're listening to the program of jazz right here on COWS. It's Don Campo, and it's Feast on This.
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0: 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This is Feast on This. My name is Don Combo. Turning your attention now to a really interesting trio fronted by the great saxophone player. Her name is Ingrid Lobrock, and joined here by Corey Smythe on piano and Devin Gray on percussion. Track from their album called Cloud Sounds Trio. The track is called Interviewer's Weave. Ingrid Lobrock on saxophone, right here on Feast on This on COWS.

have to cut that one a little bit short, but that's a really fine band I like a lot. Reza Asghari, he's a bass player out of Europe, and his quintet features Lena Alamano, she's on trumpet, Stefan Carl Schmidt is on clarinet and tenor sax, the great Christopher Dell on vibes, and Fabian Arenz on drums. That's Reza Asghari Ensemble. It's called the Roar Quintet. And the album is simply a bunch of letters and numbers. And the track we are hearing right now is called H21Z106. Reza Asghari, Askari, and his Roar Quintet. Then before that, we heard Gisela Horat. She's a piano player and composer. And it's her trio live in Leipzig, the track called Sisyphos. And we heard it's Simon Eaton on bass, Samuel Butiger on drums, and Gisela Horat on piano. Maybe you haven't heard of her, but she is an excellent composer and pianist. And we heard Ingrid Lobrock and her trio with Corey Smythe and Devin Gray right before that from the Clouds Sound Trio album that came out a couple years ago, Interviewer's Weave. Thanks for listening to this edition of Feast on This right here on Cows. Stay tuned to Cows for more great freeform programming on KOWS LP in Occidental. 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

Sonic Cafe. Like pictures from the past. This time, we're taking a look back to celebrate a huge milestone. Yeah, it's episode 500 of the Sonic Cafe. And I'm your host, Scott Clark. And yes, we've officially gone the distance. 500 episodes of eclectic music, comedy, and pop culture. And most importantly, connection with you. So, hey, to mark the occasion, we'll rewind to our first 50 shows. The music that started it all. You know, we usually don't repeat songs here at the cafe, but for this milestone, we're making an exception. Why 50? Well, because 50 times 10 equals 500. It just fits somehow. Yeah, you'll hear Everclear's AM Radio. A perfect flashback track, right? Yeah, plus Dirty Vegas, Roxy Music, Smash Mouth, the legendary Johnny Cash, Jet, The Who, and, you know, as always, many more. Then, near the bottom of the hour, another Sonic Cafe mashup. We'll spin Pomplamoose, blending The Police with the Proclaimers' 500-mile walking wonder, I'm Gonna Be. You know, how could we not, right? Yeah. Hey, we've also got laughs for you from Jim Gaffigan, who's going the distance for fried bread. And Key and Peele capture that sweet rush of being in boarding group one. Yeah. Oh, and a big Sonic Cafe shout out to our first ever returning sponsor, Race to Pluto, the new reality show following billionaires as they race to be the first to the ninth planet. Appointment TV for sure. So, hey, let's kick it off. From 1964, here's James Brown, the godfather of soul. You know, and we're still here, still going the distance. And as always, we're the Sonic Cafe.

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0: to say. God bless our troops. God bless America. And gentlemen, start your engine!
1: 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You're listening to episode 500 of the Sonic Cafe.
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0: But there's unhealthy eating everywhere. I was in Arizona and New Mexico, and there are people eating fried bread. There are stands that sell only fried bread. And I saw that, and I was like, I found my people. Fried bread. I eat unhealthy, but come on. I know a donut's fried bread, but at least we don't call it fried bread. I mean, at what point do you even feel comfortable eating something called fried bread? Have you ever eaten cake in the shower? A couple times. You're ready for fried bread. Ever eaten in your car so you don't have to share with your children? Every day. You're ready for fried bread.
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I'm your host, Scott Clark. 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So, yeah, now let's get back to the music here on the Sonic Cafe.

0: I love music. I just think the problem is a lot of songs are way too long. I just don't have the time. You know what I'm talking about? It's, they need to shorten songs. You can do a lot of songs in one verse. You really could. Just consolidate it.
1: What if we combine them?
2: It's only natural to combine them.
3: Like a mashup.
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3: A mashup.
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3: A mashup.
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7: Fine, I'll play it.

0: T-minus R.
1: What happens when rich American tech billionaires think they're rocket scientists?
0: Lift off.
1: Race to Pluto, the amateur space race reality show. Who will get into orbit first?
2: Yeah!
1: Who will burn up on re-entry? And which rich will prove beyond all reasonable doubt they're the biggest in the galaxy? Race to Pluto, only on CNT.
3: He's going the distance. You're listening to episode 500 of the Sonic Cafe.
4: 500?
5: 500.
6: 500.
7: Okay, that's too far.
8: That's too far.

0: yours.
1: Not quite my tempo. Here we go. 5, 6.
2: We are farmers.
1: Not quite my tempo. It's all good. No worries. Here we go. 5, 6, 7.
2: We are.
1: You're rushing. Here we go.
2: We.
1: Dragging just a hair.
2: Bum, ba, da, bum, bum, bum, bum.
1: Rushing. Wait for my cue. 5, 6, 7.
2: Bum, ba, da, bum, bum, bum, bum.
1: Dragging.
3: We're the Sonic Cafe.
4: 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Assembly required.

0: I'm in boarding group one, excuse me. I'm in boarding group one.
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2: 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We'd like to welcome our Regal Alliance Elite members, all passengers with children.
0: Okay.
2: We would like to continue boarding with uniformed military personnel.
0: What? Thank you for your service. Thank you so much for your service.
2: All right, people in wheelchairs. Any priests, nuns, rabbis, imams?
0: Why do they get special treatment?
2: Any old religious people with military babies?
0: What's a military?
2: Anyone with a blue suitcase? You may now board.
0: Finally.
2: No, not you, sir.
0: Not me. This is a blue suitcase.
2: That's a blue computer bag. Anyone who doesn't seem cranky? Drunk people? Boarding group one.
3: Boarding group one.
4: I just got three things to say. God bless our troops. God bless America. And gentlemen, start your engine!
5: He's going the distance. You're listening to episode 500 of the Sonic Cafe.
6: 500?
7: 500.
8: Okay, that's too far.
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0: You must be Johnny Beaver.
1: Beaver.
2: Oh, yeah. I'm Del. I own this place. That's important. You must be pretty keyed up.
1: Yeah, it's like a coiled spring inside.
3: Here's some coffee here.
2: Coffee? We got it. Yeah, not just for you either. Customers get the same treatment. You'll see. That's the kind of guy I am. Just don't touch anything, though. That's very important. Don't touch the merchandise.
1: Speed kills, Del.
4: We're the Sonic Cafe.
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0: 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You're listening to episode 500 of the Sonic Cafe.
1: 500?
2: 500.
3: 500. Okay, that's too far.
4: That's too far.

Now, some of y'all never been down south too much. I'm gonna tell you a little bit about this so that you understand what I'm talking about. Down there we have a plant that grows out in the woods and the fields. Looks something like a turnip green. Everybody calls it poke salad. Poke salad. Used to know a girl lived down there and she'd go out in the evenings and pick her a mess of it. Carry it home and cook it for supper. Cause that's about all they had to eat. They did all right. Down in Louisiana, where the alligators grow so mean,

Richard Spafford. Straight razor tote moment. Lord, I must pick my mess up.

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From the Say Magazine studios in Bradenton, Florida, welcome to Indigenous in Music. I'm your host, Larry Kay, from the Omaha Nation. Music has the power to preserve culture, inspire healing, and bring people together. And today's guest embodies all three. Danita Large has built an impressive career with heartfelt songwriting, powerful vocals, and performances. Her latest release, The Ancestors, is one of her most personal and ambitious projects yet. She'll be in our spotlight in about 30 minutes. So until then, let's get ready and start spinning you the best of tunes from our Indigenous musicians. Your two-hour musical journey starts now. All right, let's get it started. You ready? Let's hook you up now with music from our guest, Danita Large. This is Lip Service.

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Praise to the faithful. I'm Larry Kay. Hey, you're invited to come on over to our place, indigenousinmusic.com. That's where we hang 24/7, 365. All right, down to Mexico. QVLN. This is Like a Glove.

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That was the City Lines from Detroit. Now we're going to head down south to Puerto Rico. Here's Bortolo. We are indigenous in music.

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I'm Larry Kay. 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

0: 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I'm Larry K, and welcome to our Indigenous and Music Spotlight interview. Today, we welcome an extraordinary artist whose music blends rock, country, folk, and traditional Indigenous sounds into a style all her own. From Carnegie Hall to international festivals, Danita Large has become a powerful voice for truth, healing, and reconciliation. She's here to talk about her new outstanding album, The Ancestors, and the stories that inspired it. Ladies and gentlemen, it's her first visit into our spotlight. Let's welcome Danita Large. Hello, Danita. How you doing tonight?
1: I am doing fantastic. How are you doing, Larry?
0: I'm doing good down here in Florida, waiting for hurricanes to show up. It's that season now. How's the weather up there in your area?
1: Oh, you know, similar, waiting for tornadoes. You know, Mother Earth is definitely letting us know she's around.
0: What's the music scene like in your spot?
1: Yeah, so I'm in Edmonton, I'm Miskwichi Waskayagan, and so we're Treaty 6 territory up in middle of Alberta.
0: Gotcha.
1: And our music scene, yeah, it's definitely a great vibe up here. There's so much music, which I'm very grateful for.
0: Nice, get to be a part of it. Good tunes, by the way. Congratulations on putting out some good sounds. Love it.
1: Yeah, thank you. The Ancestors album that I just released has... it's really taken me in some different directions for the way that I like to do my music, which is kind of a multi-genre approach.
0: Sure,
1: yeah.
0: Sure, you mix it up. Well, we have thousands of listeners. Why don't we start with an introduction, and then we'll talk more about that new album. So go ahead and hit the stage.
1: Oh, thanks so much.
0: Yes.
1: Yeah, so as I said, I live in Edmonton, but my home community is actually Satellite Cree Nation. It's not too far from Edmonton. I'm still in Treaty 6. It's about an hour and a half drive, basically, from the city. So I've grown up in this area. And what that means for me is that on my mom's side of the family, with my Kukum and Musher, my grandparents, we grew up with a lot of Métis culture. And so there's a long history there. My great-grandfather was the first president of the Métis Nation of Alberta. So like there's a lot of historical pieces there around who we are, but also the influence of the music, a lot of fiddle, a lot of like old country, gospel music. But then the other part of me is the Cree part of me who, you know, where I was able to learn through listening at powwow and going to events and ceremony. And all of those sounds definitely have influenced the music that I do now. And then, of course, you know, I came to Edmonton, came to school, and ended up staying here in Edmonton. And then got involved in the music scene here and really developed more of my rock and blues jam as to how I do music. And so, yeah, I live here. I work here. I'm a wellness facilitator. Actually, it's called a specialist, but I think as Indigenous people, when we say specialist, it just feels funny when we have these terms. And so, yeah, that's a part of who I am. And then I'm also a wife and a mother. I have a daughter. And so, yeah, it's a little bit about me.
0: Nice, nice. Now, Ancestors feels very rooted, and you did explain just now why you were inspired to create this album. What story do you want listeners to take away from it all?
1: I feel like there's different songs for different people based on what's going on for who they are in their life at this time. You know, I have a song called Iskwiteo Squeo, which means Fire Woman in Cree. And I feel like there's a lot of story around, you know, Indigenous women and community and giving, you know, giving to the community working hard and often taking the burden of a lot of things. And so I wrote that song as a way of like healing, but also really bringing that fire back as women. And so, you know, those stories, Sweetgrass is a healing song.
0: Okay.
1: And I really wanted people to feel that when they heard the song, to really be able to take a moment and have a breath and feel grounded.
0: Yeah.
1: So there's those stories. there's a song called After the Battle, and that song really speaks to,
0: I like it.
1: You know, what's happening in the world around leadership and just leaders really needing to be leaders with the people versus, you know, making decisions without the people and taking us down roads that are harmful and possibly in battle.
0: Yes, yes. And one of the album's standout tracks is Run to the Hills. I love that. Now, what inspired you to revisit that song?
1: Well, you know, it's a funny story in the sense that it's one of these songs that everybody knows from Iron Maiden by hearing it over the years. Mm-hmm. And what I realized, I was one of these people who did not really know the lyrics until I was at karaoke.
0: Oh, heck.
1: And I was reading the lyrics and I'm like, what? These are the lyrics? Like,
0: I love it.
1: How have I not known this whole time? And so, you know, when you read the lyrics, people realize this story is, you know, the first two verses are from the Indigenous perspective and they actually speak about the Cree people. And so because of that, I was like, well, as a Cree woman, what would that mean for me to sing this song?
0: Sure.
1: You know, to be able to tell the story from our perspective, our lens. And so I was like, yeah, I'm going to cover the song. And so
0: nice.
1: I did.
0: Yeah, you did it in your style, too. I love it. Good job. Good job. Now, I was reading you stepped up to the producer's role on this album. What did you learn from stepping into that role, and how did it influence the final sound of this album?
1: Yeah, so I was working with Chris Burkett in Toronto, and so he helped me with some producing on some singles that I had before, like Ancestors in My Bones. And so because he was in Toronto, you know, for many artists, they're kind of stuck in the grants world where you're writing for grants. And and when you don't get grants, then it becomes hard to travel. And so I just didn't have the capacity to go to Toronto. And I was finding it really hard to work online, like trying to produce an album.
0: Sure.
1: And so Anthony King, who's on my team, and he produced one of my singles, Too Much of Anything. He and I chatted and we're like, you know, what can we do to continue to move this forward? And we decided that we would chat with Chris and co-produce together so that Anthony and I could work in a studio in Edmonton.
0: Nice.
1: And so that's how we started to move forward. So it was a huge learning curve, you know, for myself, not always having the language of, you know, what I was hearing and how to translate that, you know, into those words. But Anthony was really great at helping me being able to find ways to start to shift that music. And so right from, you know, being in the studio to right to the mixing stage, it was really fantastic to be involved in that way.
0: Nice. Well, congratulations on good work.
1: Yeah, thank you.
0: Oh yeah, you can hear it. You can definitely hear it. You're tuned in to Indigenous in Music with Larry Kay and Danita Large. Her new album is out, The Ancestors, and she is currently featured in our current issue of the Say magazine. You can visit us on our homepage at indigenousinmusic.com to listen to this interview and read all about her. Danita, thank you for showing up tonight. Get to see you.
1: Absolutely.
0: I know after three misses, we had a hard time connecting, and we made it pop today. Oh, yeah. We're going to play you a track from her new album. Here is Live Before I Die.

0: was music from Danita Large and her current release, Live Before I Die. In case you're just tuning in, Danita Large was just here and stopped by in our spotlight.
1: Welcome to Indigenous in Music.

That was brand new from Bobby Joe Starr. She stands for truth and justice. All right, here we go. Thea Hopkins, here in our world. I'm Larry Kay. We are Indigenous in Music.

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Here's some good old classic. Jose Feliciano, Light My Fire.

0: 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Bloomsday. I'm Larry Kay. 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

Yes, there is High Hopes. Bruce Springsteen before that, Don't Stop, Fleetwood Mac. Yes. Okay. No. I wasn't ready for you, Ringo. I don't know what happened there. Yes. Well, that's the way we start sometimes. Uncle Charlie's Jukebox. Don't stop thinking about tomorrow and trying to have high hopes. But folks, the things have been tough sometimes. Must admit it, and sometimes it don't come easy. Now, let's try it again, Ringo, and let's see if we can do this. You ready, Ringo?

Ah, yes, Ringo Starr, It Don't Come Easy. And yes, well, sometimes you feel like you quote W.C. Fields, start your day with a smile and get it over with.

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1: 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And we heard Smile a Little Smile for Me by the Flying Machine, and we heard Words by the Bee Gees. And, of course, a little earlier we heard from one Beatle, how about all of them, and they can help me liven things up a bit.

The home, built in 1961, has an interior space of 2,111 square feet, and it says this single-story house has two bedrooms and four bathrooms. Yeah, I'm thinking that house must have been designed by somebody with serious bladder issues.

Crosby, Stills, Nash & Young, our house. 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They can be reached by phone at 707-575-3999. 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

That's Sunshine by Freddie Jackson, which we play today to mark the fact that Freddie, at age 70, just passed away. Soul singer Freddie Jackson. And that's one of his songs. And yes, another famed person, famous football player and coach, Super Bowl coach with the Chicago Bears, Mike Ditka, passed away. So I guess we should commemorate him a little bit.

0: All right, I think that's about enough of that.
1: I'm Samurai Mike.
0: Yeah, that's enough of that. Okay, let's see. Where was I? All right. Let's move on to something a little more appropriate, yes. Well, maybe not. You never know with Uncle Charlie. This is Uncle Charlie's Jukebox on Cows Radio, 92.5 FM in West Sonoma County and streaming worldwide at KOWSFM.com and the Radio Rethink and a whole bunch of apps that do radio stations, and you can look it up. Yes. Well, I also read recently that Margaret Hamilton passed away. The article says, Margaret Hamilton, the computing pioneer whose software put the first NASA astronauts on the moon, has died at age 90. Margaret Hamilton? I thought she just played the Wicked Witch in The Wizard of Oz. Oh, okay. Never mind. Those guys want to come back, and I don't want them to. Let's just move on.

Yeah, who would have thought that I would marry Margaret? Well, somebody might have said that at one time. That was the Turtles. And before that, Witchy Woman by the Eagles. Now, Uncle Charlie is not that much into Halloween stuff, but Chaz is. And when he comes around at 6, it's going to be a whole bunch of eerie, creepy kind of music going on there, but we'll keep it limited on Uncle Charlie's jukebox for sure. Although we do have some gremlins around getting ready to celebrate Halloween, I guess. They've already messed with me a couple of times on the show. And, well, anyway, that's how that goes. Let's read a couple things for you here. The Occidental Center for the Arts presents a tribute to bluegrass legend and king of the mountain soul, Dr. Ralph Stanley. On Saturday, October 17th, which is Saturday, yes, at 7 p.m., with the Nathan Stanley Band and Mission Blues. 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So if you're into bluegrass stuff especially, check that out, please. And opportunity knocks, but will you answer? The Santa Rosa Sunrise Rotary Club welcomes you to join them in making a difference in your community. The Rotary supports a number of local organizations with a focus on assisting those in need. Consider joining and giving back to our community. You can find out about the Santa Rosa Sunrise Rotary Club by visiting bit.ly/Santa Rosa Rotary. Or you could probably Google it and find it there. Might be easier. I'm not sure. I try to go the easy way when it comes to tech, as you can tell listening to my show, yes. Well, anyway, at the Ryman Auditorium, there was a Beach Boys show the other night, and, well, Mike Love, his health is really bad, and kind of wheeled out onto the stage and made an appearance and tried to participate. I don't know whether that's something to be admired or something to be really sad about. I'm not sure, but he made the commitment. He's been trying to keep the Beach Boys going, and it might have been the last time that the Beach Boys will appear with that name. I'm not sure how that all goes. Some of the other guys, Al Jardine, and some of the other guys showed up for his performance recently of the Pet Sounds Band, so there's some things going on there. There always has been with the Beach Boys. I remember that Dennis Wilson said many years ago that the Beach Boys will never stop. They'll be wheeling them out on the stage in their wheelchairs. Well, that was prophetic, but Dennis passed away a long time ago, so that's not the story now. But, well, I thought, you know, we like to play a Beach Boys song, and I thought I would mention it. All I can think of was God Only Knows, which would be like God Only Knows how less enjoyable the music world would have been without the Beach Boys.

0: Diana Ross and the Supremes, My World is Empty Without You. Before that, the Beach Boys, God Only Knows. And did the announcer on the playoff game say that the Yankees are the only American League team to three-peat? Because some of the 1974 Oakland A's players appeared on The Simpsons. Even Homer Simpson knows better than that.
1: I am too smart. I am too smart. I am too smart. I am too smart. S-M-R-T. I mean S-M-A-R-R-T.

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2: Yeah, maybe there's nothing wrong with giving them double credit. All right, that was not supposed to happen either. The Gremlins are out in force today. Yeah, some of it's my own difficulties, but yeah, okay. Well, anyway, I'm going to play you a song that popped up on my music channel recently, I thought was pretty cool. A little old song redone by a newer artist.

0: And you know what? That was Ben Folds, Dan Hicks, Taj Mahal backing Ricky Lee Jones. That was not the Mills Brothers. Threw me a curveball there. Okay. There we go.
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